0: He has been hurt, and it has felt like it's been crushed at times, but it carried me through my kidnapping.
1: First, this news.
2: Live from NPR News in Washington, I'm Ryland Barton. Federal judges are temporarily blocking Alabama's new congressional map, which was designed to benefit Republicans in the midterm elections. Troy Public Radio's Joey Hudson reports.
3: The three-judge panel issued a preliminary injunction preventing the state from switching maps. This comes as several southern states consider new voting districts after a Supreme Court ruling on April 29th. Which struck down Louisiana's congressional map, creating a second majority black district as a, quote, unconstitutional racial gerrymander. Alabama Attorney General Steve Marshall has praised the Supreme Court ruling.
4: My job in this office was to put the legislature in the best possible legal position to draw a congressional map that favors Republicans 7-0.
3: Similar redistricting efforts in other Republican-led states have also faced legal challenges. For NPR News, I'm Joey Hudson in Troy, Alabama.
2: The Trump administration is proposing a new government-wide non-disclosure agreement for federal employees. NPR's Andrea Hsu reports the administration says media leaks have put federal agents and military members in danger.
5: In its proposed rule, the Office of Personnel Management says recent leaks about immigration enforcement and the U.S. raid on Venezuela underscore the need for NDAs. But the proposal also appears aimed at stopping leaks related to policy and personnel matters more generally. Already, federal workers are required to safeguard confidential and proprietary government information. Now the administration is defining that broadly to include information about internal agency operations and deliberative material that is not publicly available. According to the proposal, agencies would decide for themselves whether to use the NDA, and federal employees would still have the right to disclose information as part of whistleblower complaints. Andrea Hsu, NPR News.
2: The Iranian national soccer team will train and live in Mexico for the World Cup. NPR's Ader Peralta reports their matches will be in the U.S.
6: President Trump had said that it wouldn't be appropriate for Iran to participate in the World Cup for, quote, their own life and safety. But on Monday, Mexican President Claudia Sheinbaum said what the U.S. didn't want was the Iranian team spending nights in the U.S. Instead, she announced the Iranian team would take up residence in Tijuana for the tournament and would make day trips to the U.S. to play their matches. All of this is happening a little more than 2 weeks before the World Cup kicks off. During the group stage, Iran is scheduled to play two games in Inglewood and one game in Seattle. Ader Peralta, NPR News, Mexico City.
2: A spring heat wave is scorching parts of Western Europe, breaking temperature records and triggering government warnings. Several drownings have been reported in Britain and France as people try to cool down. Experts say unpredictable and extreme weather is becoming more frequent. The UK is warning of potential health risks, especially for older people. This is NPR.
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1: For Wyoming Public Radio News, I'm Melody Edwards. Due to the warm winter, the Snake River reached peak flow in mid-May. That's a few weeks ahead of schedule, but water won't be low all summer.
8: In order for irrigators in Idaho to get the water they need to water their crops, more water than normal will be released out of Jackson Lake.
1: That's Kathy Lynch. She's the Wyoming Water Policy Advisor for Jackson Hole Trout Unlimited. The lake hit its peak in May, but could still reach record lows by fall. That could dry up some of Grand Teton's marinas earlier than usual. But the worst of the drought will more likely be felt next year.
8: If we have a good winter with more normal precipitation and temperatures, we can have a good snowpack and refill a lot of these reservoirs. But if we don't, next summer could be a lot different as far as flows and water availability go.
1: For now, fish in the Snake's tributaries could temporarily benefit from lower flow with more habitat options. A program that could help Wyomingites keep their home insurance and protect their houses from wildfires is coming to the state. The Wildfire Prepared Home Program has a checklist of home hardening actions. Once completed, it certifies the home as wildfire prepared, which could help keep or lower home insurance premiums. Laura Blau with the Insurance Institute for Business and Home Safety says some of the checklist items are pretty cheap and easy to do.
9: So you want to make sure that you look at all of the ember intrusion places against vents, under doorways, anywhere where an ember could squeeze through, and make sure you've sealed those up.
1: The next step is creating a 5-foot buffer of what's called defensible space around the home. That means moving anything that can burn, including landscaping plants, farther away from the house. To hear more about the program, head to wyomingpublicmedia.org. Blau told us what else you can do to help make a home more fire resistant. This is Wyoming Public Radio News.
10: 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I'm Sasha Pfeiffer.
11: And I'm Scott Detrow. U.S. forces struck missile launch sites and Iranian speedboats attempting to lay mines on Monday. That is according to U.S. Central Command spokesman Captain Tim Hawkins. Iran's Revolutionary Guard says two of its speedboats were attacked in the Persian Gulf, killing four of its men. Iran also says it shot down three U.S. drones. Despite the violence, neither side appears to be pulling back on diplomatic efforts to reach an interim deal to end this war. To tell us more, I am joined by NPR White House correspondent Franco Ordonez and NPR's correspondent in Dubai, Aya Batrawi. Hey to both of you.
12: Hi.
13: Hey, Scott.
11: Franco, let me start with you. President Trump announced a deal was in the final stages and then a day later said there was no rush. What do you make of yet again another round of whiplash like this?
13: Yeah, Trump kicked off the weekend kind of hailing a groundbreaking deal that would be announced shortly. And, you know, of course, Trump's been under a lot of pressure to reach a deal as soon as possible. Polls show that the war is unpopular. And he's also making Republicans worry about their chances in this fall's midterm elections. Now, over the weekend, Trump didn't offer details about what that deal would be, other than to say that the Strait of Hormuz would be open. But what was really fascinating is that one of his biggest allies, Senator Lindsey Graham of South Carolina, went public with his opposition, basically blasting a potential deal that he argued would allow Iran to be a dominant force in the region, and even questioned whether the war would have been worth it. He, of course, Scott, was not the only Republican. Trump's former Secretary of State, Mike Pompeo, from the first administration, said the deal was, quote, not remotely America first, adding that it looked like it was being negotiated by officials from the Obama administration. That received a rebuke from Trump officials. And yet, by Sunday, Trump was talking a very different tune, saying that while negotiations were ongoing, that, as you noted, there was no rush. And then we had the strikes from yesterday, which the Trump administration called defensive.
11: So that's the U.S. side of things. Aya, what is Iran saying about a possible deal and these attacks?
12: So Iran's foreign ministry says this is yet another violation of the ceasefire and that, quote, once again, this exposes the malice and bad faith of the U.S. toward Iran. And they note that this happened alongside efforts at diplomacy. And Tehran says this is part of the criminal nature of the U.S. toward Iran. Also, the head of Iran's Revolutionary Guard Aerospace Force said they stand ready to respond upon the directive of Iran's Supreme Leader, Mujtaba Khamenei, who has not been seen or heard from since his father, the former Supreme Leader, his mother, wife, and child, were killed on the first day of this war in Israeli airstrikes. But Khamenei did release a written message today. He said that countries in the region will no longer be shields for American military bases.
11: Franco, let's go back to the U.S. side. Trump seemed to be taking, you know, almost a victory lap in that initial announcement. But is it fair to say this is becoming a trend here, announcing an imminent deal, then pulling back?
13: I mean, I would say it was. I mean, I took a quick look this morning, and while I'd say this was the most emphatic that he's been about an upcoming deal, I mean, he has publicly suggested that a deal was near more than a half dozen times, dating back all the way to late March when he said Iran wants to make a deal. I mean, he's repeated several different variations that a deal is close, that an agreement was largely negotiated, that a framework exists, and that the agreement would be finalized shortly. But then, of course, it doesn't happen. And the reality is that while the president has repeatedly kind of projected this optimism, there is yet to be anything concrete or yet to be anything finalized.
11: And amid all this, Iran's position on these talks has been pretty tough. Aya, tell us what the specific demands are.
12: Right. I mean, these talks are just a kickstarter for there to be direct talks again between the U.S. and Iran. So this is only an interim deal. But now Iran has leverage they didn't have before this war, and that's their control over the Strait of Hormuz. And this hardened regime does not trust the Trump administration. Trump withdrew the U.S. from Iran's nuclear deal with the U.S. in his first term, and then wars were launched on Iran during the last two rounds of nuclear talks in June and then in February. And now Iran is demanding what they call confidence-building measures due to that distrust, Scott. What they want is they want the U.S. to unfreeze their money that is locked in accounts in Qatar. And this was the

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1: Texas voters decide who they want as their Republican nominee for the Senate, incumbent John Cornyn or Texas Attorney General Ken Paxton, who was endorsed by President Trump last week. The winner faces off against Democratic nominee James Tallarico in the fall. So who do Texans see as the future of the Republican Party? Hear the results on the next morning edition from NPR News.
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4: This is National Native News. I'm Jill Freitas. The Heard Museum in Phoenix remembered Indigenous service members who made the ultimate sacrifice during a Memorial Day observance. KJZZ's Gabriel Pietrasio has more.
5: On this hot Monday morning, Kiowa Comanche singer Kenneth Kozad Sr. chants a series of honor songs. Each melody is meant to pay tribute to the fallen as the Oklahoma native beats upon a drum made from rawhide. One of his patriotic tunes is called Stars and Stripes. It's inspired by World War II Kiowa co-talker Leonard Red Wolf Kozad Sr.
6: My grandpa, he had a thought came to him about this flag here that our folks have fought for. This red, white, and blue, he said.
5: For Kozad, he's thankful to share his music.
6: Because we don't just be singing songs just to be singing them. There always has to be a purpose.
5: For National Native News, I'm Gabriel Pietrasio.
4: A new exhibit at an Alaska museum takes visitors inside an Arctic research vessel. Since opening last week, it's given guests a chance to glimpse at what it's like to study the Arctic marine ecosystem and at how Indigenous communities shape that research. Aliona Niden with the Alaska Desk has more.
7: Rachel Bosenberg is associate curator at the Anchorage Museum. She's walking under a tall crane with deep blue all around her.
8: So you enter here through the stern of the vessel.
7: Bosenberg is given a tour of the new exhibition called Arctic Marine Science, Sikuliak to Shore, which brings the audience aboard a replica of the research vessel, Sikuliak. Visitors make their way onto the bridge. Here, the captain's chair faces a ceiling-high projector screen with a vast ocean that changes from stormy swells to chunks of pancake ice.
8: We're looking off the bow of Sikuliak, which visitors at this point have walked through.
7: Sikuliak is operated by the University of Alaska Fairbanks and owned by the National Science Foundation. Each year, dozens of scientists board the vessel to study the Arctic. Brendan Smith is the communications director at the North Pacific Research Board. He dreamed up the idea for the exhibition.
9: I said to myself, what if we bring the Sikuliak into the museum? How do we give people an experience that makes them feel like they're out at sea?
7: The result is an immersive experience focused on how the ship is used to study the environment and the people who bring that knowledge to life. And there is a station with Arctic soundscapes.
8: That's a bowhead whale.
7: Bosenberg says these are the sounds that scientists gather using hydrophones they deploy from the real vessel. Harmony Jade Sugik Weiner is an indigenous scholar from Naknek in southwest Alaska. She consulted on the exhibition and suggested curators include what Arctic research means for Alaska Native people.
10: We see a lot of big graphs about climate change and the extent of sea ice and those big global processes, but we don't see the joy of living our culture in coastal Alaska and river Alaska.
7: The exhibition runs through April 2027. In Anchorage, I am Alona Knighton.
4: People working in Montana's outdoor industry are reporting emotional impacts tied to climate change. According to reporting from Glacier Raft Company and environmental advocates, river guides are increasingly experiencing ecological grief as changing waterways affect their work and livelihoods. I'm Jill Freitas.

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4: This is Archives on the Air. Edith, Jackie, Ronnie didn't plan to spend 15 months on an Antarctic research expedition. But when her husband, Finn Ronnie, mounted a privately financed Antarctic exploration trip, Jackie was persuaded to help with the planning and organizing. At first, she only agreed to travel as far as Panama to support last-minute logistics. Then in Panama, Finn convinced her to continue on with the expedition as a historian and newspaper correspondent. When their ship arrived off Stonington Island in the Antarctic's Palmer Peninsula in March of 1947, Jackie and the other 22 members of the expedition set to work constructing a base camp. During the long, dark winter that followed, Jackie and Finn lived in a small hut. Jackie wrote regular articles which were transmitted by radio to the New York Times. When summer finally came, Jackie assisted expedition scientists in making tidal observations and seismograph readings. See the CO Fisk papers at UW's American Heritage Center to learn more.

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2: It'll be a drizzly night across Wyoming. Sheridan could even get some thunderstorms. That rain could come with wind across the south and central regions. Rock Springs could get 20-mile-an-hour gusts, but it'll be drier there. An unseasonably warm night, lows just down into the 40s and 50s, upper 30s around Pine. Then on Wednesday, an overcast morning will turn to afternoon rainstorms across much of the east and central regions. Out west, it'll be sunny and breezy.

0: nephew of the notorious Mexican drug cartel boss El Chapo has been arrested in Mexico. ECI Martinez Zapata, who's wanted by the United States, is alleged to work for a faction of the Sinaloa drugs cartel. A haul of cocaine, guns and grenades were seized in the operation. Our Global Affairs reporter Mimi Swaby told me more about him.
1: He is widely known as El Chinacate, but his actual name is Isai Martinez Zapata. Now, this man is supposedly not just the nephew of a former drug pin and the former boss of a really powerful cartel, the Sinaloa cartel in Mexico, but he's also supposedly wanted by the US for crimes including drug trafficking, weapons trafficking, and is supposedly the presumed logistics operator for a faction of the Sinaloa cartel called Los Chapitos. Now, lots of Mexican reports have gone on to say that it's thought that he was actually in charge of the production and distribution of synthetic drugs to both the US and Costa Rica. But it's drugs to the US that has caused this kind of wanted label across his head. And that is why the Mexican government have gone after him specifically.
0: He's been arrested in Mexico and Mexican officials have arrested him. But how much involvement will the US have in this?
1: Washington has for a long time now been pressuring Mexico City, saying you need to do more. Cartels are running wild. They are dispatching and supplying the US with narcotics as we've never seen before, and have put the Mexican government under increasing pressure, be that through threats of tariffs or other means. But Mexico has said they are doing enough, and it's a joint effort, because President Claudia Sheinbaum, especially ahead of the FIFA World Cup, which is only a couple of weeks away now, her saying she's actually doing more. And then we've seen that with multiple arrests in the last few weeks, the last few months. They've come out and said these priority targets, as they've called them, are fundamental in dismantling and weakening these very large crime groups, these drug trafficking cartels. But there is a lot of pressure coming from Washington, and increasingly so.
0: And how dominant are the cartels still in Mexico?
1: The cartels are incredibly powerful. Sinaloa cartel was headed by El Chapo. He is serving a life sentence in a maximum security prison in the US for drug trafficking and money laundering. Two of his sons are also in prison in the US for narco trafficking charges. But they've all been replaced, and been replaced quite swiftly. We do see factions. So Los Chapitos is a kind of smaller part of the wider Sinaloa cartel. The figure who has been arrested may be very swiftly replaced by their junior, the kind of next in rank. Or it will just mean that more factions occur and this group can separate and transform to survive and adapt to the next generation of cartel members.
0: Mimi Swaby. The Western Canadian province of Alberta floating the idea of becoming independent has been sparking fierce debate over whether the oil-rich, politically conservative region splitting off would be a step towards Donald Trump's threats to make Canada a state of America. Prime Minister Mark Carney led the Bank of England during Brexit and has been issuing warnings to separatists from Canada's capital, Ottawa.
2: In these separation issues, it is often advanced that vote for this and it's a free option. Vote for this and we will strengthen our hand in a future negotiation. That is a very dangerous bluff. That is a very dangerous bluff. I saw firsthand what happened in the United Kingdom when the view was vote for this, it'll be soft, and then we'll negotiate, etc. And they end up, and they're still 10 years later, trying to undo what people didn't think they were voting for, but what they ended up having.
0: A vote is planned. At this stage, more of a should we consider it rather than shall we leave or not. But the leader of Alberta's main separatist group, Mitch Silvestre, has been challenging that and trying to force through a clear independence question on ballots. He's been speaking to James Kumarasamy.
3: It's a $47 billion a year one-way street of money exiting Alberta to go to Ottawa. And Ottawa is actively sabotaging our industry. And here's just an example of that. They did major projects all across the country, knowing full well that Alberta was not happy, and didn't put a major project in Alberta.
4: But it does seem quite a drastic, radical step to actually separate from Canada. And is there a plan? Will you join with the United States, for example? Would you be a separate country?
3: Yeah, no, we're not going to join with the U.S. Not even a conversation. It would be a country, yes.
4: With its own
3: everything.
4: Military, its own currency, its own...
3: Certainly.
4: Yeah?
3: I don't know about its own currency yet. I think since we trade, 88% of our trade goes south to the U.S. So, and that's from Alberta I'm talking about. And understand, Alberta produces about 85% of Canada's oil.
4: Well, I wonder what you make of Mr. Carney's comments comparing what might happen in Alberta to what has happened in the United Kingdom, and saying that, this is his quote, they're still 10 years later, that is Britain, trying to undo what people didn't think they were voting for, but what they ended up having, i.e. that there were simple solutions, he argues, proposed during the Brexit referendum, and things have turned out to be rather more complex than was said by supporters of Brexit.
3: Well, I know very little about Brexit. What I do know is where I am in Alberta, and Alberta's considerably different than Britain.
4: It is, but maybe this the general point he's making, which is that you, he's saying, are proposing simple solutions to what are actually complex problems, that the simple solution of breaking away and being independent actually will turn out to be far more complex than you are telling people.
3: I don't believe that, no.
4: Whatever happens to, you know, having your own military, having a separate legal system, all these things will be complex, won't they? They will not be straightforward. Or do you think they will be straightforward?
3: Well, we have all those things now.
4: But those are Canadian things, aren't they?
3: You don't. You have to understand how big Canada is. Like, if you put a pin in London and went from, say, and put a pin in Ottawa and went to Edmonton, you'd go across 9 countries in Europe. We are not the same as the people that rule us in the East. And the other thing that people have to understand is that very much different than Britain, we're producers. We have everything here. We have all manner of natural resources. We have clean water. We have agriculture. We could put a fence around Alberta and we don't need anybody else for anything.
0: That was Mitch Silvestre. The son of the founder of the Spanish fashion chain Mango is stepping down as vice chairman after being named a suspect in the investigation into his father's death. Isaac Andrack died after falling 100 metres down a mountain during a walk with his son. Rachel Wright has this report.
5: Each piece has a unique personality, designed to become an icon.
6: The multi-billion dollar international clothing brand Mango has 3,000 stores across 120 countries. It was founded by Isaac Andrack, who came to Barcelona from Istanbul in 1968. His company made him one of the richest men in Spain. In 2014, Isaac Andrack left his son Jonathan in charge as he took his yacht around the world. 5 years later, after losing millions, he returned and appointed a new director. Jonathan, his son, was demoted to run Mango Man. In December 2024, father and son went for a walking holiday in a mountainous area near Barcelona. Legal papers have suggested that their walk, without the presence of security, was intended to resolve these long-standing issues. And then something happened. Isaac had fallen 100 metres to his death. At the time, it was considered to be an accident, but police opened up an investigation, and then last week...
7: The son of fashion group Mango's founder, Isaac Andrack, was detained on Tuesday.
8: Isaac Andrack, fundador de Mango.
6: Jonathan's arrest made worldwide headlines, and he was released on a $1 million bail. The judge revealed WhatsApp messages between father and son, which he said raised concerns about their relationship. Police also found incongruities in Jonathan's statement about the accident. Upon Isaac's death, all three of his children inherited the Mango empire. Jonathan became vice president of the board. But on Tuesday, Jonathan issued an open letter to Mango staff saying the allegations were serious, unjust and unfounded, but he needed to step down from his position to focus on his legal defence.
0: Finally.
9: A potato attack. A potato attack.
0: Believe it or not, that is actually an advert for crisps, Irish Tato crisps, with its popular marketing slogan, the true taste of home. Tato crisps are exported to more than 40 countries, but in England, they haven't had a huge presence outside of Irish pubs and in Irish sections in supermarkets. But now they're often listed as one of the top things about Ireland, alongside Guinness, the poet Seamus Heaney, and of course, the crack. So why do people love Tato's so much? Martin McConamara is an Irish food historian and author.
10: Seamus Heaney's most famous poem was about peeling potatoes while everyone else went to mass. It's a serious part of our sort of culture, our culinary culture. It was a fella called Joe Spud Murphy who invented tato back in 1954 in Moore Street in Dublin. And he was the first guy actually to invent a flavoured crisp as well with the cheese and onion. And then later on he developed the salt and vinegar. But the whole thing, I suppose, the same way you have a vacuum cleaner is known as a Hoover. Crisps in Ireland are just known as tatoes because that's how sort of eponymous they are.
4: And they go rather well with a certain drink.
10: Yeah, and I had a Dutch expert over on sort of food and drink pairings a few years ago. And one of my colleagues in the audience asked, listen, what would go really well with tatoes? And he says, the best thing for tatoes, he would say, would be a pint of Guinness. And the reason for that was actually the nitrogen bubbles in it. A little bit like how champagne has all these fine bubbles in it. And hence you can serve champagne with a lot of spicy foods and different types of food. Seemingly Guinness and tato is the perfect pairing.
4: There are different tatos north and south of the border, though, aren't there?
10: Yes, it's supposed to fit like everything in Ireland. There's always some form of division, you know. So, actually, 2 years after Joe Spud Murphy invented, you know, started the company, he sort of phrased a version of it to a northern company. They do taste different, you know, and I think they're probably the ones that are making most impact in London. But there are also the southern, you could say, the Republic or the southern version, which I actually prefer myself, you know, as a culinary expert.
0: And my top recommendation is the Worcester sauce tatoes. They are incredible. You've been listening to The Newsroom with me, Charlotte Gallagher.
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14: We need critical metals to build batteries, solar panels, and wind turbines if we want to move away from fossil fuels. But mining them can be really damaging to the environment.
15: Now, the industry thinks they have a cleaner, green alternative. Nodules at the bottom of the ocean.
14: So, is deep sea mining the answer to a cleaner future or the next environmental crisis?
15: That's all to come on The Climate Question from the BBC World Service.
14: After the news.
0: BBC News with Charlotte Gallagher. Lebanon says 31 people have been killed in Israeli strikes on Tuesday as its military expands the war against Hezbollah in spite of a nominal ceasefire. The IDF told residents of vast areas of the south of Lebanon to leave their homes. A hospital in the city of Nabatea was among sites damaged on Tuesday. Israel also says it's attacked the new head of Hamas's military wing in Gaza, despite the ceasefire there. Mohammed Oda had been appointed after Israel killed his predecessor. Israel has repeatedly violated the truce agreed with Hamas in October. Bolivia's police commander says protesters demanding the resignation of the president, Rodrigo Paz, have now set up 150 roadblocks. The northern department of Beni has announced a humanitarian emergency due to fuel, medicine and food shortages. The Brazilian senator, Flavio Bolsonaro, has met Donald Trump at the White House in an attempt to shore up his scandal hit campaign for president. He's the eldest son of Brazil's former president, Jair Bolsonaro. Polls have closed in Texas, where voters were deciding their Republican nominee for the U.S. Senate. John Cornyn, a four-time senator backed by the Republican leadership, is facing the scandal-plagued Attorney General Ken Paxton, who last week won the endorsement of Mr. Trump. The U.S. space agency NASA has announced further details of plans to build a permanent base on the moon. The facility is expected to cost $20 billion and take 7 years to complete. North Korea says it's test-fired a range of tactical ballistic missiles, including a cruise projectile guided by artificial intelligence. And Western Europe has been enduring heatwave temperatures, setting more records broken in Britain and France.
16: There's a new frontier for mining, the bottom of the ocean. Supporters say we need the critical metals down there if we want to fight climate change.
14: But what is deep sea mining? And is it really the answer to a cleaner future or the next environmental crisis?
16: That's our climate question from the BBC World Service. I'm Jordan Dunbar.
14: And I'm Greya Jackson.
17: BBC climate reporter Georgina Ranard has been following the story for how long now, Georgina?
14: 5 years.
17: And deep sea mining's been a bit of a roller coaster. There's been great excitement and then great controversy. Is that one of the reasons that you've kept following it?
14: Yeah, so I would say I'm a journalist first and a climate science specialist second. And story with great controversy, great characters and really hard questions is always going to get me going. But I think first off, the deep sea is just a really compelling place. It's the subject of so many films, novels. There's 10,000 Leagues Under the Sea, The Life Aquatic by Wes Anderson, which is a great film. But it's this really mysterious, uncharted place in the deep sea. But with deep sea mining, it's really controversial and really charged. Sometimes the characters feel like they're out of central casting. You've got these really strident environmentalists who are always sending really charged press releases. You've got mining companies whose opponents cast them as just corporations out to make money. They don't care about nature. And then these scientists who are sort of trapped in the middle. And that's been going on. You called it a roller coaster. That process has been going on for years now. And there's always new bits of research that come out. So sometimes I can think I know where I stand on the issue. I can see, okay, this probably isn't going to be very good for the environment. And then some other research will come out and I'll do a complete 180 and think, okay, maybe the reasons for this do stand up and perhaps it's the lesser of two evils when you balance out deep sea mining versus on land mining. So definitely a roller coaster, and hopefully we can get into some of those controversies.
18: Yeah, absolutely. I mean, you mentioned the wildlife down there. I was looking up some of the things that have been spotted and they are so weird looking. I wonder if you can describe them. I'm not sure I could, frankly.
14: So I did a bit of a deep dive.
18: Nice.
14: Into the different layers of the ocean so we can understand this strange world down there. So at the very surface, we've got the part of the ocean we're most familiar with, the where we might swim. There's lots of light there. It's dynamic. There's wind. There's all the species we're familiar with. You've got sharks, whales, jellyfish, all the different fish zooming around there. And then you get a bit further down to about 200 meters to 1,000 meters, which is the twilight zone. They've got all these kind of magical names. There's a bit of sunlight, but it's getting darker. There's big temperature swings. And we start to see some bioluminescent animals, kind of fish with big eyes that point upwards because they're looking for the prey shadowed against the light. We get a bit further down to the midnight zone. Then you're getting to 4,000 meters. It's 4 degrees Celsius all the time. And the pressure of the deep ocean is starting to build up. The only light is from these bioluminescent animals. And then we get to the very bottom, the final two zones where just a handful of humans have ever been. It's from 4,000 to 6,000 meters. And that's where this deep sea area is. It's nearly freezing all the time, immense pressure. And then down there, we have all these strange sea creatures. They've got all these strange names. We've got deep sea sponges, fish without jaws, sea cucumbers, sea pigs.
17: Fish without jaws.
14: I know. And then one of my favorite ones is called the brittle star. So you can kind of imagine in the center, there's a bright white star-shaped thing. Then it has five legs coming off it, again, bright white. And they look like centipedes coming off the center of the star. But it's also where some of the oldest things on the planet live. So it's sort of this time machine of our planet. So there are deep sea sponges down there that are 15,000 years old. So far older than the oldest human civilizations.
17: And they're still alive.
14: Yeah, they're still alive. Yeah. So they're fixed to rocks. They can't move. They sort of live down there in this very low energy, very cold, very low light environment. But of course, we know they're living alongside some of these strange black rocks, which is what the deep sea mining companies are after.
17: Well, it's amazing because you describe this incredible, like almost magical, mysterious zone. And then you've got all of these different characters battling over resources. But it does also come down to potato-shaped nuggets at the bottom and mining. Tell me, what's in these nuggets? Why are they so critical and how are people trying to get them?
18: So these potato-shaped nodules, also called polymetallic nodules, they are really fascinating. So there's thousands of them down there in these nodule fields. The greatest amount, we think, are in this zone called the Clarion-Clipperton Zone between Mexico and Hawaii in the Pacific Ocean. If you were descending down there in a sort of a capsule, you would get to a certain depth, maybe 4,000 meters. And if you look down, you would just see these fields of black potatoes, or maybe like black ping pong balls. They vary in size, 2 to 8 centimeters, different shapes, smooth, discs, spheres, ovals, and they're very porous. They're full of tiny holes. But I think what's most interesting is how they've been formed. So they've spent billions of years forming. They don't form in the Earth's crust. They're actually made from seawater itself through a process called precipitation. And so they build up year by year by year. And then inside of them are these critical minerals, which is what is making them so, they're in such high demand for these mining companies.
17: So what critical metals are actually down there in these nodules, and why do we need them?
18: So every possible critical mineral almost that you would want, you can find down there. So there's lithium, nickel, manganese, copper, very, very important in green technologies. They're used in a whole range of different green technologies, primarily in batteries, but in other technologies. And I should say, I know this is a climate program, but they're also used in weapons. But if we just look at cobalt, one of those metals, which green technologies do you think we will need those for?
17: I'm going to say all of them.
18: All of them, yeah.
17: Because of your face.
18: I looked at the International Energy Agency reports, and that you need cobalt for solar panels, wind turbines, hydropower, electricity networks, geothermal. So you get the point. These are really valuable minerals that are needed, and in much greater amounts. So just for lithium, they think demand is going to grow by 40 times compared to the current levels by 2040. Nickel and manganese, the demand's going to grow 20 to 25 times. So that just sort of paints the picture. There's no debate about the fact that we will need these minerals and metals for these green technologies. Really, the debate is, where are we going to get them from, and what are the costs of doing that? And how do we actually get them out of the sea? You've mentioned they're thousands of meters down. Very few humans have even been down there. How do we get them up to the surface to then use them for all these green tech applications? In some ways, it's quite simple. Just like on land, you need to extract the metals, the minerals from rock. To do that, though, and we're talking about depths of up to 5,000 meters, they would have to have their ships, basically, at the surface level, send down equipment to the seafloor, probably the abyssal plains, or there are other types of minerals in sea mountains or crusts. Then they would send these machines along the seafloor. I've seen some pictures of them. They look a bit like tanks. And then they would use almost like a vacuum cleaner to hoover up the nodules, probably cutting them away, bring those nodules back up to the surface. That would also expel a lot of the wastewater that they generate. And it may also produce kind of sediment clouds, basically the dust and material on the seafloor. So in some ways, relatively simple, but in other ways, very difficult because of the depths you're dealing with, how remote these locations are in the Pacific Ocean. And to this day, there hasn't been any commercial mining, partly for political reasons, but there are questions around actually how financially viable and technologically viable would this be.
17: Well, what about the controversy? What would it do to the wildlife to have this machinery down there hoovering up these nodules and then sending them up to the surface?
18: So you've got to think about there's different types of pollution. If you're driving a machine along the seafloor, obviously that creates tracks. There's light pollution, noise pollution, disruption of that sediment. But it's actually really hard to measure any of those impacts for two reasons, really. One, there hasn't been very much mining to measure. But two, we don't really understand this environment very well. So how can you understand the impacts if you don't know what's there or what might have been there before? But some mining companies have worked with scientists during tests to understand the environmental impacts. They've done that partly to try and get permission to do
19: more mining. And the scientists go on those missions because, as I said, it's very hard to reach these abyssal plains in the middle of the Pacific Ocean. So I covered a paper last year by some leading UK scientists, including the National Oceanography Centre. They went out with a company called the Metals Company to the Pacific Ocean. And then the company drove vehicles for 80 kilometers on the seafloor. And the scientists used sensors and instruments to measure the impact before and after. So they compared biodiversity 2 years before the mining and then 2 months after the test mining. And they looked at small animals, worms, sea spiders, clams. And they found that animals living in the tracks of the machine were reduced by 37%, that the number of animals, and the diversity of the animals fell by 32%. So basically, the sheer number of animals fell and the range. It might be that some of the animals had just moved away from the tracks of the machine. So they didn't die, but they went elsewhere. But we don't really know that. But they, you know, they are significant numbers. 30% fall in numbers of animals, diversity fall by 32%. In response, though, the metals company said they were actually encouraged by the research. For years, environmentalists have said that these sediment plumes would actually create damage, environmental damage for many kilometers outside the tracks of the mining. And this research didn't really show that.
18: Why would the sediment plumes cause damage to other animals and fish?
19: So the argument's been that essentially this is a very delicate environment. Life moves very slowly there. There's low energy, low food. So the animals are quite vulnerable. If you then drive a machine across the seafloor, you create all this dust and that could fall on top of the animals, basically burying them or disturbing their food sources. That was a theory. This piece of research last year didn't find that. It is just one piece of research. And I think this is where you're really getting to the one of the core issues. We don't know very much about this environment, so we don't know what loss of biodiversity would represent. And if you've just, you know, normally to reach a good scientific conclusion, you need lots and lots of studies. So this was just one. And what you're really getting to is how much damage are we willing to tolerate? For some people, 32% loss of biodiversity is huge. But for other people, they may say, well, okay, that seems significant, but do we really care that much about these clams and snails? If you drive a tractor on land, you would destroy some animals like that. So it's about comparing the different environments and losses of biodiversity and environmental impacts rather than saying any environmental loss is negative and can't be tolerated.
17: And in trying to work out what the cost would be, it's very difficult when, like you say, we don't have enough studies, because this is further complicated by the potential discovery of one of my favourite names, dark oxygen. In a sentence, can you tell us what they're claiming dark oxygen is?
19: The claim is that the nodules are producing dark oxygen in a place where there's no sunlight. So normally you need light to produce oxygen, but in the deepest parts of the ocean where there is no light, it's being produced in some other way. And they think that's the nodules producing it from seawater and splitting H2O into hydrogen and oxygen.
17: So it's oxygen without photosynthesis?
19: Yeah. Also, this dark oxygen might be supporting life on the seafloor, which is an amazing concept if you think about it, this mysterious source of oxygen that we'd never realised. But what that did is insert this whole new dimension to the deep sea mining debate. And you suddenly have people saying, well, we definitely can't do deep sea mining if there's all this oxygen being produced down there. But also it shows just how much we don't know about that area. But what happened next was quite interesting and unusual. The findings were contested by some of the mining companies, particularly the metals company. And they did it quite publicly, actually. They said the research was flawed, that they had serious concerns about the validity of the conclusions. That was backed up by some scientists in Germany. They also said that the conclusions that the paper reached about dark oxygen were not quite supported by some of the evidence in the paper. It's not that unusual for that to happen. Scientists, you know, they're falling out all the time about some, including some very basic concepts. But I think what's interesting is how public the debate was and sort of how politicized it was. And at the moment, if you look at that paper online, there's a note by the journal saying they're still reviewing some of the findings and they'll update us soon. But I think what it really shows, again, is just how controversial this whole debate is.
18: From a climate perspective, we've also covered on the programme quite extensively how important the ocean is in sort of sucking down carbon and storing it down at the bottom in the deep ocean. How much do we know if, you know, the sediment's being kicked up along? How much does that affect the ability for the ocean to keep sinking that carbon dioxide, this key planet warming gas?
20: Yeah, it's such a fascinating process, that, isn't it? You know, as well as deep sea mining, I'm obsessed with the carbon sink and how the oceans help regulate the climate. I think what's important here is the fragility of the ocean systems. So for a long time, they've been neglected when it comes to climate change, protection of nature, despite the huge role they're playing in soaking up carbon dioxide. I don't think we know a huge amount about how deep sea mining, disruption of the sediment, potential killing of these animals on the seafloor, how much that would affect the carbon sink. There's obviously some potential for it to do that, but I think most of that process happens further up in the ocean layers, so phytoplankton and zooplankton absorbing carbon and moving it around. But I think the reason it's raised by scientists is because, again, the ocean is this very fragile system, and they're worried about, once you start to interfere that with some unknown effect, what could that mean for this very valuable process that it does in terms of absorbing carbon and protecting the rest of us on the planet?
18: A reminder that you're listening to The Climate Question from the BBC World Service. I'm Greg Jackson.
17: And I'm Jordan Dunbar. This week, we're talking about deep-sea mining with BBC climate reporter Georgina Ronard. Georgina, I want to look at nickel, if we can, because we've looked at lots of the critical metals, but if we just look at nickel. So it's one of the metals that are found in these polymetallic nodules, the nuggets at the bottom of the sea, but it's key for electric car batteries, as well as solar panels and wind turbines. Currently, lots and lots of it is mined from under Indonesian rainforest. So you're having to get rid of all of those trees to dig that up to then create green technology. So I guess the question is deep sea mining a better alternative to cutting down rainforests?
20: Yeah, exactly. I mean, it's what is the lesser of two evils, really? And if we think just a bit about what it's doing in Indonesia, there's been this massive boom in the industry. I read in 2023, Indonesia produced, I think, more than half of the world's mined nickel.
18: 67% is the figure I heard from the International Energy Agency.
20: Yeah, okay, so it's a huge amount. And that's creating conflict with people who live there. There's been evidence of seizures of land from traditional communities, contamination, pollution of fishing waters. And it's rainforest clearance, because a lot of this mining is done in basically open cast mining or strip mining. So you've got to cut down the rainforest. You've got to load all that soil onto trucks because you're trying to get to the resources beneath. That creates problems. That creates landslides when you've got a disruption of soil into rivers. I when I was looking into this, I saw a picture of an activist in Jakarta, and his t-shirt read, "Your electric car is killing us." And I thought it was, you know, it's a really powerful way of driving home this real tension. How do you solve climate change and get these minerals that we need? And where do you want the damage, the axe to fall, basically?
17: And the irony that the trees are sucking down the carbon and storing it, but by cutting them up to create a vehicle that doesn't create carbon dioxide, you're still getting rid of the thing that would be taking the carbon dioxide in the first place.
20: Yeah, I think, is it rainforests absorb about 30% of carbon dioxide emissions? Less of the ocean, but still a vast amount. And, you know, they're one of the great regulators of the planet. So at some point, are we starting to say that in order to protect the deep sea, this area we don't know very much about, we don't know how precious those animals are. We don't know they're a real abundance. We don't know if they only live there. Are we really going to protect that, but cut down the rainforest, potentially commit human rights abuses against some communities, and damage the climate in another way? It's a really difficult conundrum. And again, that's why it's so difficult to solve at the moment anyway. The other thing I think is important to raise is these little, what are we calling them if they're not potatoes, by the way?
17: Polymetallic nodules.
20: Kiwis, is that more exotic? These nuggets, basically, these nodules. They're very, very, very pure forms of these metals, right? When you look at land ores, they're mixed in with all sorts of other things and they have to be purified. These nuggets need much less energy to process them into a form that we can actually use, right? So I don't know if there's, has anyone, I know you said the data's a bit scant, but I was wondering, has anyone done like a cost-benefit analysis to see, you know, is it less carbon intensive to extract from, say, a rainforest versus on the bottom of the sea?
19: So I tried to look into this. I think so some work carried out by a mining company in Canada says that on land, the yields are about 20% at max, whereas deep sea nodules, I think, have about 99% usable minerals. Only 33% is metals, the other are other valuable elements. It would need less energy required to process them than on land, but you've got to think they've got to transport them up to the sea surface and then move them to land. I don't think it's particularly viable at the moment anyway to process them on the ships at sea. And even then you'd have to take the minerals to the land.
20: And I guess it also depends on what energy you're using in the first place to convert them, whether you've got a grid that's coal-powered versus, you know, real electricity.
19: Yeah, I mean, it's one of those areas, there's lots of potential scenarios where you could improve the footprint, basically, of the mining, possibly to offset the biodiversity. But I think a lot of it is quite theoretical. I think there was one study by MIT that said that extraction from the nodules would be economically profitable with higher returns than terrestrial mining. But I think in reality, you know, so much of it is conjecture because to date, there hasn't actually been any commercial mining.
20: Presumably prices vary massively, as we've seen with lithium in the last few years. It was so, so high and it's massively dropped off in the last year or so as well. So it's so hard to predict what the future might hold as well. I guess the big question is here, do we need to actually do it?
19: Yeah. I mean, I think there's no question that wherever you do mining, it's going to have consequences. Environmental, social, human. It's never been a clean industry. And I don't think anyone's going around and saying they can do mining with no costs. We've obviously had huge economic benefits from mining in the past. But, you know, let's look at what we've got, what's happening now without deep sea mining taking place. There's huge demand for critical minerals, more and more mining happening on land. Indigenous communities are particularly threatened. I think one study said that 54% of mines are located on indigenous lands. Obviously, indigenous communities raise concerns about this. There are concerns about child labor and human rights abuses, about the rainforests. But then, so if you decide, okay, we don't want to do that anymore. We are going to mine in the deep sea instead. How feasible is it? Is it too expensive? Could these minerals actually be extracted? And I think all of those questions are partly why there is a proposed ban that's still ongoing against deep sea mining. So I think it's 40 countries have signed a proposed moratorium that would be sort of managed by a UN body, the International Seabed Authority, because they're saying until we know more about the environmental costs, none of this mining should actually be taking place. The US is pushing ahead regardless. It started to issue or tried to issue some licenses already through President Donald Trump. He's very keen to shore up US supply of minerals. But I think what you're really seeing is that there basically is no easy solution. You can say, okay, there's great costs in the rainforest, potentially great costs in the deep sea. And perhaps what it will come down to is partly the economics of it. Can we actually do this? And technically, can those minerals be brought up? Perhaps there'll be some initial mining and then they'll decide, no, this doesn't work because of the costs of it, or they can't actually mine them. It's really difficult to see how this will play out.
20: Georgina, are there alternative processes by which we can get these metals and minerals that don't involve digging up the ground or the deep sea?
17: Yeah, give us an easy solution to the tough question, Chloe, because I hate both of these.
19: Yeah. So at the moment, it's binary. Critical minerals are no technology, but there is obviously a world in which we innovate and we develop new materials, which could be used instead of lithium or cobalt or nickel. And there is some work on that already. So there's a sort of next generation of batteries being developed that don't use those critical minerals. There's some investment from manufacturers
20: in those. They're quite nascent technologies. I don't think they could be rolled out tomorrow or next year. But I did read that some car manufacturers support the moratorium I mentioned, the ban on deep sea mining at the moment. And some companies, including Tesla, are investing in these low or no cobalt batteries. So I think, you know, I believe in human ingenuity. You know, we've seen so much technological change in the last 200 years, 100 years, 50 years. Why can't we believe that perhaps these materials could be made in another way in the next few decades?
17: And are there even plans to mine the moon?
20: Yes. This is one of my other areas that I report on. But yeah, the moon. What can we extract from the moon surface? Obviously, we know the moon was formed, it's a sort of off-spin of Earth, so it has a lot of the same minerals and metals that we have on Earth. You don't have some of the problems around communities living there or environmental damage in the same way. It is also very futuristic. You know, you'd still have to transport rockets there. There'd be a carbon cost to that.
17: Yeah, surely the economics of mining the moon are
1: or an asteroid, because they also talk about asteroids as well.
20: Yeah, I mean, there are thousands of asteroids that hit Earth every year, and some of them are full of metals. So I think, yeah, that's another option. I think it would make a small contribution.
1: And we're a climate program, so rockets also produce a lot of carbon.
20: they're not great for the planet, I would say.
1: Sorry to interrupt you, Jenny.
20: But I think it's about creative thinking in a way. What options are there out there that would get us somewhat away from the environmental costs of mining and produce other solutions potentially? I mean, I wouldn't put my money on the moon mining. It's interesting. I'm much more interested in these alternative batteries and where that technology will go to.
17: Georgina, thanks so much for joining us.
20: Thank you. It's great to be here.
21: And thank you for listening. You can find us on YouTube now if you'd like to watch as well as listen.
17: And if you've got any comments, feedback, or a question of your own, please email us at theclimatequestion@bbc.com.
21: The production team were Simon Watts, Johnny Hall, Grace Braddock, Diane Richardson, and Tom Brignall. I'm Greg Jackson.
17: And I'm Jordan Dunbar. Bye.

It'll be a drizzly night across Wyoming. Sheridan could even get some thunderstorms. That rain could come with wind across the south and central regions. Rock Springs could get 20-mile-an-hour gusts, but it'll be drier there. An unseasonably warm night, lows just down into the 40s and 50s, upper 30s around Pinedale. Then on Wednesday, an overcast morning will turn to afternoon rainstorms across much of the east and central regions. Out west, it'll be sunny and breezy.

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3: AI is a tool in the classroom. The teacher is providing the instruction, is guiding the whole process.
2: Hear one man's moving story involving a new type of prosthetic limb and the technology that's creating computer models of tiny unborn babies' hearts. That's all to come after the latest world news.
4: BBC News with Danielle Yawovetska. Workers at Samsung Electronics in South Korea have voted to accept a landmark profit-sharing deal. Tens of thousands of staff in the chip-making division will get an average annual bonus of almost $400. The agreement averts a strike that threatened the global supply of memory chips for AI. Israel has killed the new military commander of Hamas with a strike in Gaza. Mohammed Odeh was appointed after his predecessor was killed earlier this month. Israel is also continuing to attack what it says are Hezbollah sites in Lebanon. Spanish police have entered the headquarters of the governing Socialist Party in Madrid. Reports say they're looking for information related to a potentially illegal financing scheme. Police have also searched the homes of two former leading party members. Health authorities in the Democratic Republic of Congo say around 1,000 people are currently showing symptoms consistent with Ebola. Tracing their contacts has become a big focus of efforts to contain the outbreak. India's Prime Minister has urged people to take as many precautions as possible in response to an extreme heat wave. Schools have closed early for the summer holidays and people in Delhi have been advised to stay indoors. The lawyer for a Chinese dissident says his client has escaped by sea to South Korea. Dong Guangping was found drifting in a rubber boat off the coast. South Korea's opposition has urged the government to grant him protection so he can join his family in Canada. Ghana has begun repatriating hundreds of citizens from South Africa. The move follows a wave of sometimes violent protests against migrants in several South African cities. A monitoring network says deforestation in the Brazilian Amazon fell last year to the lowest level since 2019. Just under 10,000 square kilometres of forest were lost. That's 20% down on the year before. And that's the latest BBC News.
2: Hello and welcome to Tech Life, the programme about technology that's helping to shape the world we live in today. I'm Shona McCallum. Now settle down and silence at the back. I've been talking to one of the big tech firms about the introduction of artificial intelligence into classroom learning and what they think this will mean for teachers and pupils. That's in a moment. Later, I'll be reporting on a new artificial limb which is making a big difference to the life of a man I recently had the pleasure of meeting.
5: At the time, I wasn't sure whether I was going to survive because I had internal injuries. But putting that to one side, I had something to concentrate on, and that was actually working on my own rehabilitation.
2: And find out about the engineering technology that's being used to check the heart health of babies as they grow in the womb.

0: Live from NPR News in Washington, I'm Dave Mattingly. President Trump is scheduled to hold a cabinet meeting at the White House today, a day after Iran threatened to retaliate in response to U.S. airstrikes in southern Iran. The foreign ministry in Tehran called the strikes a blatant violation of the ongoing ceasefire. U.S. Central Command said the attacks were self-defense. The Trump administration has announced a strategic partnership between the U.S. and the former Soviet Republic of Armenia. NPR's Charles Maines in Moscow says the deal is the latest example of expanding American influence in the South Caucasus.
1: At a signing ceremony in Armenia's capital city, Yerevan, Secretary of State Marco Rubio heralded growing ties with the U.S., as well as progress on a U.S. proposed transit corridor between Armenia and its traditional rival, Azerbaijan.
2: This agreement marks the biggest step to date on making this historic route a reality, on advancing peace and on increasing prosperity in Armenia and, frankly, on the region.
1: Build the Trump Route for International Peace and Prosperity, or TRIP. The corridor seeks to reinforce a shaky peace between the South Caucasus neighbors and U.S. access to critical minerals in Central Asia. Armenia's closer ties with Washington come amid a wider embrace of the West. That's irked the region's traditional power broker, Russia, which has threatened economic retaliation. Charles Maines, NPR News, Moscow.
0: This is NPR News.
3: Stardate May 27th. The star Vega is a bit of a puzzler. Over the years, astronomers reported evidence of several planets orbiting the bright star. But none of the planets has been confirmed. And observations by two space telescopes revealed nothing, but they left open the possibility of planets. Vega is low in the east northeast at nightfall and soars high overhead later on. It's about 25 light years away. It's a bit bigger, brighter, and heavier than the Sun. And it's younger, just 10% the Sun's age. A disk of dust encircles Vega. It's tens of billions of miles wide. Hubble Space Telescope recently found a halo of tiny dust grains that extends tens of billions of miles beyond the disk. Hubble and James Webb Space Telescope took a good look at the system. They showed that the disk is quite smooth. It's probably renewed by comets and asteroids. They shed material as they orbit the star, and even more when they slam together. The smoothness of the disk means there are no giant planets orbiting within it. If there were, they would clear out wide gaps. There is one gap, but it's not completely open. So a planet several times the mass of Earth could orbit in that zone, partially clearing it out. And there could be smaller planets elsewhere in the system, especially close to Vega. But so far, there are no confirmed planets, leaving Vega to travel through space alone. Today's program was made possible by Mercer Caverns in Calaveras County in California's historic gold country. More information at mercercaverns.net. For the McDonald Observatory, I'm Billy Henry.

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1: You can expect overcast skies this morning, which should turn to afternoon rain and thunderstorms across the east and central parts of the state. In the west, it should be sunny and breezy. Highs in the upper 70s and low 80s in most places. Sheridan could hit 86 degrees, but Laramie and Cheyenne will see the mid-60s there. It should be cloudy and windy across Wyoming tonight. Cheyenne and Laramie might see some early evening thunderstorms. Lows only dropping into the upper 40s to low 50s statewide.
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0: of the next fresh air, Ben Rhodes. He was a speechwriter and deputy national security advisor for President Obama. Rhodes has written a new book, collecting and commenting on some of the most inspiring and the most divisive political speeches in American history. It's called All We Say, The Battle for American Identity in 15 Speeches. Join us.
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0: Live from NPR News in Washington, I'm Dave Mattingly. Four-term Republican Senator John Cornyn says he must respect the will of the voters in Texas after he lost yesterday's GOP Senate runoff election. Cornyn was beaten by the state's Attorney General, Ken Paxton, days after Paxton was endorsed by President Trump. In South Carolina, Senate lawmakers in Columbia have once again rejected efforts to redraw the state's congressional map, despite pressure from Trump to do so. Iran is threatening to retaliate as a result of this week's attacks by the U.S. military in southern Iran. U.S. Central Command says American forces hit missile launchers and boats placing mines in self-defense. NPR's Aya Betraoui has more from Dubai.
1: Iran's foreign ministry says this is yet another violation of the ceasefire and that, quote, once again, this exposes the malice and bad faith of the U.S. toward Iran. And they note that this happened alongside efforts at diplomacy. And Tehran says this is part of the criminal nature of the U.S. toward Iran. Also, the head of Iran's Revolutionary Guard Aerospace Force said they stand ready to respond upon the directive of Iran's supreme leader, Mujtaba Khamenei, who has not been seen or heard from since his father, the former supreme leader, his mother, wife, and child, were killed on the first day of this war in Israeli airstrikes.
0: That's NPR's Aya Betraoui. This is NPR News.
2: For Wyoming Public Radio News, I'm Charles Pelkey. Carbon County residents wading through court issues have a new resource. The Court Navigator program is expanding by offering virtual appointments with trained volunteers. Court Navigators can assist litigants who are representing themselves in certain civil matters like divorce, evictions, and protection orders. The Navigators can help them understand court processes, fill out forms, and access legal aid. The program began as a pilot in Natrona County in 2024, and it has since expanded to Uinta and Lincoln counties. Information on scheduling an appointment with a court navigator is available on the Wyoming Judicial Branch website. Wyoming's wildfire managers are gearing up for the season by shoring up relationships between different teams and agencies. Wyoming News Now's Akili Bonner reports.
3: Before fire season really sparks, the Wyoming State Forestry Division decided it was time to host a wildfire readiness meeting with other key state agencies, with the topics of interagency communication, resource coordination, and operational capabilities on the table.
4: We've gotten to know each other, we've gotten to know each other's capabilities, what we can bring to the fire, so if something does happen, when we get on scene, that's not the first time that we've met each other.
3: Meeting discussions also included the lessons learned from last year's wildfire season, where Brigadier General Michelle Mulberry states she feels they are prepared to keep Wyomingites safe.
4: At the end of the day, the goal is to make sure the citizens of Wyoming and the communities of Wyoming are taken care of and that we're protecting the folks on the ground fighting the fires.
3: The Wyoming Office of Homeland Security and representatives from the governor's office were also a part of these conversations.
2: That's Wyoming News Now's Akili Bonner reporting. And mark your calendars for this one. Anglers will be able to fish for free on June 6th. Wyoming Free Fishing Day allows residents and non-residents to fish most public waters without a license. This includes federal lands except within the Wind River Reservation and Yellowstone National Park. Events are planned around the state for youth and families on the same day, so check your local game and fish website for details and exceptions. And for a complete rundown of Wyoming news, check out our daily podcast, Wyoming Debrief. 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
6: 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I'm Steve Inskeep in Washington, D.C.
7: And I'm A. Martinez in Culver City, California. A Republican running for mayor in the heavily Democratic city of Los Angeles is being boosted with the help of artificial intelligence videos. Former reality TV star Spencer Pratt is drawing comparisons to Donald Trump for his combative style and controversial online tactics. Here's NPR's Bobby Allen.
8: The video starts showing Spencer Pratt portrayed as Luke Skywalker from Star Wars, flying into a burning Los Angeles to save the day. LA Mayor Karen Bass depicted as Darth Vader has a lightsaber duel with Pratt. The video ends with the words, "LA is worth saving." The video wasn't commissioned by Pratt's campaign, it was made by a fan, but it's had more than 3 million views on X. Pratt, who played a villain on the reality TV show The Hills, is mounting an AI-fueled campaign as an outsider focused on law and order. He says government leaders are corrupt and the city's homelessness crisis isn't being addressed. As Pratt says in his TikTok videos, his home burned down in the devastating Palisades fires.
9: Did Karen Basura know fire aid money meant for wildfire victims was getting laundered to a political group that was backing her campaign?
8: Yes, he uses the Spanish word for trash to insult the city's mayor, and his allegation here distorts the facts. Still, his brash style and internet hijinks are bringing in more campaign dollars, and he's a top three contender in the race.
10: He's the most Trumpian candidate that's come on the scene as far as house style.
8: That's former Trump advisor Steve Bannon. He told me Pratt's use of AI videos, his direct-to-camera, influencer style, and name-calling makes people tune in who might not have otherwise.
10: Trump's superpower was the ability to bring in low-propensity, low-information voters. You make it accessible to people that hate politics. This is why Spencer has kind of come out of nowhere.
8: The top two vote-getters of the June 2nd nonpartisan primary will face off in November. Bass has a comfortable lead, but Pratt and progressive LA City Council member Nithya Raman are nearly even. Mike Bonin has been watching Pratt's campaign go viral online.
11: Winning the internet is not the same thing as winning an election.
8: But the former LA City Councilman says,
11: right-leaning candidates come into an internet media ecosystem that really is very well practiced in promoting itself.
8: Elon Musk is giving Pratt's campaign algorithm juice on X. Far-right influencers are sharing him. And right around the time Pratt announced his bid for mayor, the California Post launched and has boosted Pratt. It's a local version of the New York Post, conservative tabloid. Dan Kasson is a government professor at Fairleigh Dickinson University. He says Pratt's message is aimed at mobilizing young men who hang out in online communities that celebrate being anti-woke and macho.
12: That sort of thing does play very well in red pill forums, where there's this idea that, yes, everyone is in control of their own lives, and we need to embrace hard truths that they won't teach you in school.
8: Pratt didn't return a request for comment, neither did Bass's campaign. Raman said through a spokesman that Pratt's AI videos show how out of touch he is with the city's entertainment industry. Quote, the very technology replacing the workers he claims to care about. When it comes to Trump and MAGA, Pratt has been walking a tightrope, so he's been distancing himself from Trump, even though the president recently signaled support for Pratt. Bannon told me these dynamics have influenced what he says publicly about Pratt.
10: Telling me I would endorse him, but I don't want to hurt his chances of winning.
8: Days have passed after Trump's supportive words, and the very online Pratt has yet to share them. Bobby Allen, NPR News, Los Angeles.
6: Another construction project is visible this week at the White House. Near President Trump's planned ballroom, workers are building a temporary outdoor arena for fights on June 14th. The event is put on by the Ultimate Fighting Championship, led by Trump's friend Dana White. Before construction started, White told us there couldn't be a greater honor. He also expressed some doubts when we met for NPR's video podcast, Newsmakers.
13: There's two things I hate. I hate stadiums, and I hate, even worse than a stadium, is fighting outside. There's just so many different variables. You know, the worst obviously being rain and lightning.
6: Yeah.
13: And then bugs and, you know, temperatures and could lots of different things that I don't like.
6: How involved has the president been in the details?
13: Not very. He put Ivanka on it.
6: Trump did suggest one of the fighters who ended up on the card. The president is a C fan who used to host fights in his casinos. In the NPR video interview, White talked a lot about UFC fighters, many of whom worked their way up from the bottom of society. Some are immigrants, and a champion defending his title on June 14 comes from a refugee family. They take a risk to get ahead.
13: You know, when you get punched in the head, it's not good for you. And everybody going into this knows it's not.
6: White himself is a former boxer who took blows to the head. He stepped away when he realized he would never be a champion.
13: It's like no different than AAA baseball players or guys that are trying to get into the NFL. At some point you go, you know what, I gotta pull the ripcord. I'm not going to make it, or I don't believe I'm going to make it. And if you stick around too long trying to make it, you might miss another opportunity.
6: Have you ever had to have that conversation
14: with a fighter who wants to go on, and you're the one who has to tell him, no, you're done.
13: Yeah, I've had a lot of those. Not just guys that probably aren't going to be talented enough to stay here, but guys who are staying here too long past their prime, too. I've had to have all those types of conversations.
14: I'm thinking about, there was a lawsuit that you settled recently having to do with compensation for fighters. And one of the fighters said publicly, I need the money because I got CTE, which is a brain condition, and I can't take care of myself. That's why I need the money. You're right that a lot of sports have this problem. The military also has this problem.
13: Yep.
14: And they think about it and they study it and sometimes they change their practices. Have you changed anything to make this sport a little less risky in the
13: Absolutely.
14: Long term?
13: Absolutely. Everything that we do in this business every day, nothing is more important than health and safety to us. Think about this. 30-year history of the UFC, never a death or serious injury. In 30 years. Cheerleading can't say that, okay?
14: I gotcha, but there are guys like this guy with CTE who did have a long-term condition.
13: Yeah, well, later on in life, you know, when you are in a combat sport where you get hit in the head. This isn't like the NFL where, you know, they believe for years that helmets would protect your...
14: Yeah.
13: There's none of that here. We you know exactly what you're getting into.
14: That's Dana White, whose UFC fighters will battle it out at the White House on June 14th.
7: And you know, Steve, what I'm seeing so far in the construction, I see a four-post canopy arch where I'm sure lights and cameras will be. The octagon is going to be centered directly underneath. There's seating going up around it. The White House right in the background. And Steve, I'm wondering, where will the fighters be before their fight? Will they be in the Oval Office stretching?
14: I don't know. Maybe they could hang out in the Rose Garden where there's that restaurant area now. Anyway, this is an event with a lot of symbolic significance. It's supposed to be for the 250th anniversary of the country. It also falls on Trump's birthday, and it does speak to Trump's America. The president did well for a Republican among younger men like the ones who watch the UFC. And A, it is an open question how those younger men will vote in upcoming elections, and we talk about all that in the interview.
7: Yeah, so where can we see that video?
14: Thanks for asking. The NPR Newsmakers video interview with Dana White is on the NPR app. You can also find it at NPR's YouTube channel and elsewhere. This is NPR News.
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16: This is Archives on the Air. Ezra Meeker first made the journey along the Oregon Trail in 1852. He traveled from Eddyville, Iowa to Portland, Oregon, determined to make a better life for himself and his young family. The trip was made in a canvas-covered freight wagon known as a prairie schooner. Meeker found success as a hops farmer and eventually became mayor of Puyallup, Washington, but his true passion was making sure the Oregon Trail was not forgotten. In 1906, he began preparing to recreate a trip down the trail. He wanted to raise public awareness of his plan to memorialize the trail by erecting granite markers along the way. Meeker reconstructed a prairie schooner pulled by an ox team and at the age of 71 set off for Eddyville. He made frequent stops giving lectures and selling books and postcards. Newspapers reported on his progress. Meeker eventually made the decision to continue his journey to Washington, D.C., where he met with President Theodore Roosevelt. See the Edmund Seymour papers at UW's American Heritage Center to learn more.

0: 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Thanks to Tony Hoke, Linda and Jay Lilligraven, and Jeannie Rainey for their support of the Leadership Circle.
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3: During a single week in mid-April, the Laramie County Sheriff's Office said it had the highest number of immigration arrests of any local or state enforcement agency in the country.
4: Working with our federal partners, over the last 3 days, our deputies made 85 criminal arrests. 46 of those arrests were for criminal illegal immigration violations.
3: That's Laramie County Sheriff Brian Kozak, a Republican, on his agency's Facebook page making that announcement. His county is one of 13 agencies in Wyoming that have signed contracts with Immigration and Customs Enforcement to crack down on illegal immigration. WyoFiles public safety reporter Maya Shimizu-Harris reported on Laramie County's recent campaign. Wyoming Public Radio's Melody Edwards spoke with her about what she learned.
5: I wonder if you can start by just talking a little bit about how the Laramie County Sheriff's Office, how they've handled immigration enforcement leading up to this recent campaign.
6: So the Laramie County Sheriff's Office joined the three 287G agreements in June. And Sheriff Kozak has always emphasized that the deputies are only going to do immigration enforcement when they stop someone for some kind of criminal violation. In conjunction with that, he's also emphasized that he wants to do more traffic safety enforcement, and his deputies have done a lot of enforcement along I-80 that has kind of paired with immigration enforcement when they've stopped commercial truck drivers, for instance, and just been able to check their immigration status at the same time.
5: What did you end up learning about just the number of arrests that they have most recently been making?
6: Yeah, so that week from April 17th to the 23rd, the Laramie County Sheriff's Office actually topped the nation in terms of the number of immigration arrests it made out of any local or state law enforcement agency that has the power to make immigration arrests. I don't know too much about the context of that, if Laramie County is typically high up on the list among law enforcement agencies, just in terms of the number of immigration arrests that it makes. But I think it was significant, just that I don't think people typically think of Wyoming as a place where many immigration arrests would happen.
5: How did this news come to light? How did you find out about the fact that they had made this list?
6: Yeah, I just saw actually Sheriff Kozak's Facebook post about it. He posted a video right after his deputies had conducted the traffic operation, giving an overview of the number of arrests that they made during the operation and kind of what their goals were. And during that video, he just said Laramie County happened to top the nation in the number of immigration arrests.
4: Our agency came in number one in the United States. We had 53 total immigration arrests. And keep in mind, we don't go out looking for this stuff. We're just doing our job and we're taking action when we come across violations of state law.
6: But he didn't provide too many other details. So I just wanted to fill in some of that picture. And I checked with ICE and just confirmed some of the numbers that he provided.
5: How did they compare to other states and other counties?
6: That week, the Florida Highway Patrol had 31 arrests, and the Oklahoma Department of Public Safety had 27 arrests. So those were the second and third enforcement agencies in the nation after Laramie County.
5: This was part of a campaign. Do you mind telling me the name of the campaign and how did he promote it?
6: Yeah, so he's been calling these operations Truck Around, Find Out. That's kind of his slogan for them. And he has a cap that has a truck on it with that line. So, and then this operation was specifically called Operation Spring Break. Facebook is like the main platform that he seems to use to kind of share with the public what's happening at the sheriff's office.
5: like you mentioned earlier, we don't think of Wyoming as necessarily someplace where we're in the middle of the country, we're not close to the border, so this is kind of unusual. Why did he explain this was necessary to undertake this campaign?
6: I think he explains it a lot in the context of just traffic safety. The 2025 Laramie County Sheriff's Office report said that there were 16 crashes in 2022, and those dropped to 8 crashes in 2025. And that was a big motivator for Sheriff Kozak. Sheriff Kozak created a team that focuses quite a bit on traffic enforcement because of that increase in crashes in 2022. So these operations, he points out that many of these commercial drivers were driving unsafely.
4: Many of these folks are operating without commercial driver's licenses. Unsafe trucks, bald tires. Their trucking companies have been revoked or suspended and shouldn't be operating at all.
6: Maybe didn't have their updated registration, and just being able to enforce immigration at the same time kind of helps promote just safety on the roads.
5: The quotes that you share in the article, he's striking a pretty tough tone. How would you categorize the tone that he's trying to strike?
6: I guess he kind of stylizes himself as someone who's not going to tolerate crime.
4: Experience the cowboy culture that we have here. But if you're going to come here to break the law, or you're breaking the laws of our country, then turn around and go right back where you came from.
6: And, you know, in his press release about joining the 287G program, he said that something to the effect of he doesn't want Wyoming to be like a sanctuary state for people who break laws. And actually, the fact that they're doing these traffic operations is something that Sheriff Kozak wants to promote. Obviously, in the public, there's some people who don't feel great about the sheriff's approach to how he presents these operations and just about the 287G agreements in general. But then Sheriff Kozak also said that he's, you know, talked to many truckers and other commercial drivers who are appreciative. You can see the comments of people on Facebook often asking if they can buy his trucker the cap that he uses in his Facebook videos. Yeah, I think he doesn't have qualms about sharing this information publicly. And that's kind of like his branding, I guess. He wants to like be kind of portrayed as like tough on crime.
5: I've been speaking with Maya Shimizu Harris, the public safety reporter at Wildfile. Thank you so much for joining me.
6: Thank you so much.

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2: This broadcast day is sponsored by the Cheyenne League of Women Voters, reminding listeners that proof of U.S. citizenship and proof of residency are required to register to vote in Wyoming, and bona fide residency must be established for at least 30 days prior to Election Day.
1: You can expect overcast skies this morning, which should turn to afternoon rain and thunderstorms across the east and central parts of the state. In the west, it should be sunny and breezy. Highs in the upper 70s and low 80s in most places. Sheridan could hit 86 degrees, but Laramie and Cheyenne will see the mid-60s there. It should be cloudy and windy across Wyoming tonight. Cheyenne and Laramie might see some early evening thunderstorms. Lows only dropping into the upper 40s to low 50s statewide.
3: 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I'm Grady Kirkpatrick. 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
4: On the next Fresh Air, Ben Rhodes. He was a speechwriter and deputy national security advisor for President Obama. Rhodes has written a new book collecting and commenting on some of the most inspiring and the most divisive political speeches in American history. 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
6: This is Morning Edition from NPR News. I'm A. Martinez.
7: And I'm Steve Inskeep. We've learned in recent days of a man charged with doing something like spying for China. Thomas Paquin II is accused of working for China without registering as a foreign agent.

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2: Good morning, I'm Gigi Ahn at the BBC. The head of the World Health Organization has warned that the Democratic Republic of Congo is facing a catastrophic collision of disease and conflict with the Ebola outbreak. He said the number of cases was currently outpacing urgent efforts to scale up the response. The BBC's Barbara Plett-Usher explains why this outbreak is so challenging.
3: First of all, it's a rare strain, so there's no vaccine. Secondly, the health system is weaker now than it has been before to deal with this because of global cuts to aid, especially from the United States. And this is happening in an area that is really hard to help people in because it's a province where there's been ongoing conflict from many different armed groups.
2: Israel is carrying out a new wave of airstrikes in southern Lebanon after issuing evacuation warnings for the city of Nabatea and several other towns. The Lebanese authorities said 31 people were killed yesterday. John Sudworth has more details.
4: A village called Mashgara, which was hit very heavily yesterday morning, a number of homes destroyed there. One street had very little left standing on it. These are parts of this country that Israel says it is targeting because it claims there is Hezbollah infrastructure there.
2: And the powerful Iraqi religious leader Muqtada as-Sadr has announced that the military wing of his Shia movement will be integrated into Iraq's state security forces. The move comes amid pressure from the US on Baghdad to curb the influence of Iranian-backed armed groups. I'm Gigi Ahn at the BBC in London.
5: Programming on Wyoming Public Radio is made possible in part by generous gifts from Dr. Amy Gruber and Jim Johnson, Mary and Rich Genzel, along with David G. Brooks of Laramie, members of Wyoming Public Radio's Leadership Circle.
6: I'm Robin Young. NPR's Scott Simon is celebrating the pets and other animals he has loved in the way only he can.
7: I think animals have that effect on us. They're milestones in our lives. They're our running mates. They take the guardrails off our heart.
6: Scott's lovely new book, next time, here and now.

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1: 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I'm Steve Inskeep.
2: And I'm Amy Martinez. For the first time in decades, the U.S. men's soccer team gets to play on home turf during this summer's FIFA World Cup. Hopes are high, and now we know which 26 players are shouldering those hopes. NPR's Becky Sullivan was in New York on Tuesday when the squad was announced.
3: Last Friday, Ricardo Pepi was running errands with his dad at home in Texas when his phone screen lit up.
4: This grocery store, you know, we're just in the car and then all of a sudden I just hear my phone and I check it and it's an email.
3: On Friday morning, every player on the team got a video message from coach Mauricio Pochettino congratulating them on making the World Cup roster.
4: My first reaction was just a lot of chills going through my body. I couldn't really believe it. And then I showed my father and he had the exact same reaction. So it was just something special, man, something that I can't really describe how it feels, to be honest. It's just a lot of happiness.
3: This moment was especially sweet for Pepi, the 23-year-old forward who was left off the roster last time. Half of this year's squad are, like him, new to the World Cup this year. The other half are veterans who made the trip in 2022, though even some of them were nervous on Friday as they awaited their own fate.
5: I'm usually a pretty cool customer, but yeah, there was definitely some anxiety, some nerves.
3: Defender Tim Ream is the oldest player on this World Cup squad. He's 38, has been team captain for many games over the past few years, and it's been a bumpy few years, by the way. There was a lot of optimism around what was then a really young team at the 22 World Cup, who tied England and reached the round of 16, but then things fell apart. In 2024, the squad got bounced in embarrassing fashion from the Copa America. They fired their coach in a panic amidst a storm of drama and then hired the big league coach, Pochettino, to right the ship. Even now, the jury is still out on whether he has pulled it off. Ream says all of that is now in the rearview mirror.
5: It's a World Cup. It doesn't matter what's happened. It's all in the past. Yes, you can learn from it, but it's not going to change what the intensity and what the level of play is. And we are a group who understands that.
3: There is a key difference this time, of course. The World Cup is here. 11 U.S. cities are hosting games, including the three group stage matches for the U.S., which will play in Los Angeles and Seattle. Here's midfielder Christian Roldan.
6: When you think of the 2026 World Cup, you think of pressure, right? But pressure comes with privilege. We have the opportunity to really motivate and inspire the next generation at this World Cup. And I think everybody holds that responsibility to their heart.
3: This World Cup has been circled on the calendar for years now because a whole generation of American players are now in their prime. Three key guys are all 27 years old. Midfielder Tyler Adams, who plays for the English team Bournemouth, the Swiss Army knife player Weston McKinney, an Air Force brat who spent some formative years growing up in Germany, and of course, forward Christian Pulisic, the quiet Pennsylvania native turned AC Milan star. For months, Pulisic has been peppered with questions about whether he feels the pressure.
7: No, I feel like I've been asked this question so many times, so I'm not going to get into it anymore. I mean, there's pressure, it's a World Cup, I understand.
3: Now the whirlwind has begun. The messages on Friday were followed by flights to New York and now to Atlanta to train. The team has just about 2 weeks to gel with a pair of international friendlies that will serve as tune-up games. Pulisic says this is what he has been waiting for his whole career.
7: You only have a World Cup in your home country once in your life. So I'm going to take advantage of these opportunities and I'm grateful I get to do this.
3: The World Cup begins June 11th. The U.S. will play its first game the next day. Becky Sullivan, NPR News, New York.
2: 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I'm Amy Martinez.
1: And I'm Steve Inskeep. 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
9: For Marketplace, I'm Nova Safo. Good morning. The price of global benchmark Brent crude is down 4% this morning, almost 4%, after a report that the U.S. and Iran have drafted a framework for to extend their ceasefire and reopen the Strait of Hormuz. Marketplace's Nancy Marshall-Genzer has the details.
11: Iranian state TV says it's obtained a draft of what it calls an initial unofficial framework for a memorandum of understanding between Tehran and Washington. This according to Reuters, which also says Iran is promising to reopen the Strait of Hormuz, getting shipping back to pre-war levels in a month. Iran and Oman would control the strait. Reuters says the U.S. would lift its naval blockade and withdraw its forces from the vicinity around Iran. It's not clear if that includes all U.S. troops stationed at bases in the area. The memorandum of understanding would apparently just set the stage for talks on more contentious issues, such as Iran's nuclear program. In an emailed statement to Marketplace, the White House says negotiations are proceeding nicely, but the president has, quote, made his red lines clear, and any deal, quote, must ensure that Iran can never have a nuclear weapon. President Trump is scheduled to convene a cabinet meeting in the next few minutes. I'm Nancy Marshall-Genzer for Marketplace.
9: Let's do the numbers. Wall Street's greeting that news with caution. Brent crude is down about 3%, $97 per barrel. American benchmark West Texas Intermediate crude is down about 3.5%. The Dow is up 260 points, 0.5%. The S&P 500 is flat, and the NASDAQ Composite Index is down 0.6%. New disclosures from the federal government show it's dispersed $21 billion in tariff refunds, including to importers. U.S. Customs and Border Protection says it's still processing applications for an additional $65 billion in refunds.
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9: We know that how consumers are feeling about the economy and how they're spending has often not matched up. But analytics company J.D. Power says consumers have grown increasingly worried about inflation, and many are delaying major purchases. This is especially true for people under 40. In a survey, J.D. Power found only about a third in that age group believe they can cover everyday expenses. Jennifer White is Senior Director of Financial Services Intelligence at J.D. Power and joins us now for more. Good morning.
12: Good morning.
9: Your latest survey found quite a bit of challenges right now for consumers. Can you break it down for those under 40 versus older generations? What are the challenges they're facing?
12: In general, we know that more than two-thirds of the U.S. consumer base is struggling to some degree financially. And when I say struggling, I mean things like, can you pay your bills on time? Do you have both access to short and long-term deposits? The challenge is for those younger consumers amongst us, their ability to meet those thresholds is something that very often comes with time, and they haven't had enough time to build up those resources in a way that, you know, makes them feel more comfortable about their financial health.
9: And for the younger consumer, and perhaps even others as well in other generations, you think we are reaching a tipping point or near one where, you know, the resilience that we've seen so far in the last few years may be about to come to an end?
12: I do believe that we have seen incredible resilience, particularly in the younger consumer base. The challenge is predicting when price fatigue will erode that resilience. We definitely see changes in behaviors with regard to affordability being more pronounced among younger consumers. So taking greater steps today in order to navigate price fatigue. So it would seem to indicate that tipping point would come sooner for the younger consumer than the older consumer, but it's hard to predict when it'll happen.
9: Tell me about what role you're seeing social media and AI play in all this in terms of financial advice and information that people may be seeking out.
12: We asked consumers in the last 3 months, have you gone to AI to ask for financial advice or information? That number is 68% in the under 40 population compared to 42% in the over 40 population. Now, consumers of all ages are telling us that they're going to verify that information. The challenge is when we say, who are you verifying it with? Most often it's friends and family. So what verification really looks like can be worrisome if we think about how often AI can be misleading to consumers.
9: If you had one piece of financial advice for folks who may be struggling out there or who may be trying to get some kind of financial assistance, what would that advice be?
12: Reach out to your bank. Spend the time to find out how to make an appointment for an in-person or a virtual consultation. They likely have free credit score tools that not only will explain what your current credit score is, but provide you oftentimes with a simulator on how to improve your credit score. While I know we might have growing distrust as a general populace in large institutions, for the most part, banks are considered one of the most trustworthy institutions. And it's a good chance that the help that you need is there for free and you might just not know about it.
9: Jennifer White is Senior Director of Financial Services Intelligence at J.D. Power. Thank you very much.
12: Thank you. Wonderful conversation. Happy to be here.
9: And a new report out today from the New York Federal Reserve finds that more households are dipping into savings and don't have enough food to eat. 16% said they've received food donations, up from 11% in June of 2020. I'm Nova Safo with the Marketplace Morning Report. 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
0: I'm Jordan Uplinger, Wyoming Public Radio's digital state government reporter. 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
17: 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I'm Grady Kirkpatrick. We'll celebrate birthdays for Bruce Coburn and Neil Finn, and your requests. 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
22: Live from NPR News in Washington, I'm Corva Coleman. President Trump is scheduled to hold a cabinet meeting this hour at the White House. This comes as the status of a peace deal between Iran and the Trump administration remains cloudy. Former President Joe Biden is suing the Trump administration. He says that in 2 weeks, the Justice Department is planning to release his private conversations. These were central to a special counsel investigation into Biden's handling of classified documents. NPR's Kristen Wright reports.
23: Biden says interviews with the ghostwriter of his 2017 memoir were personal conversations, recounting some of the most politically consequential and painful times of his life. The lawsuit claims the audio recordings and transcripts are private and exempt from disclosure. The Justice Department got the materials as part of an investigation into Biden's handling of classified documents after his vice presidency. Now, under President Trump, DOJ is planning to release the files to the Conservative Heritage Foundation, which made a public records request. And Congress. Biden argues the House Judiciary Committee has no legitimate reason to have the records. Trump responded to Biden's lawsuit on Truth Social, calling him a crooked politician. Kristen Wright, NPR News.
22: There's more construction underway at the White House besides President Trump's ballroom. Workers are building a temporary arena outdoors. It will host events by the Ultimate Fighting Championship in honor of the nation's 250th birthday. The fights are scheduled for June 14th, also Trump's birthday. The fight events are organized by the head of the UFC and the president's friend, Dana White, who says safety is his main focus in mixed martial arts.
24: Nothing is more important than health and safety to us. Think about this. 30-year history of the UFC, never a death or serious injury. In 30 years, cheerleading can't say that.
22: He spoke in an NPR video interview. The National Weather Service says unseasonably hot weather is stuck over the northern plains and upper Midwest for the next few days. Forecasters say it will be 100 degrees or hotter in northern Montana today. Meanwhile, heat records are being shattered in much of Europe. That's where afternoon highs have been reaching the mid to upper 90s. And NPR's Eleanor Beardsley reports from Paris.
25: French authorities have linked 7 deaths to the unprecedented scorching temperatures. Much of Europe is under a heat dome originating in North Africa and trapped under a high-pressure system across the European continent. Climate scientists warn the extreme weather is a result of the effects of global warming. Europe is warming faster than the global average, partly due to ocean currents and air movements across the continent. Restrictions on outdoor work were imposed in parts of Italy, and temperatures have reached 95 degrees as far north as London. Eleanor Beardsley, NPR News, Paris.
22: On Wall Street, the Dow Jones Industrials are up about 300 points. 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
27: Stardate May 27th. The star Vega is a bit of a puzzler. Over the years, astronomers reported evidence of several planets orbiting the bright star. But none of the planets has been confirmed. And observations by 2 space telescopes revealed nothing, but they left open the possibility of planets. Vega is low in the east-northeast at nightfall and soars high overhead later on. It's about 25 light years away. It's a bit bigger, brighter, and heavier than the Sun. And it's younger, just 10% the Sun's age. A disk of dust encircles Vega. It's tens of billions of miles wide. Hubble Space Telescope recently found a halo of tiny dust grains that extends tens of billions of miles beyond the disk. Hubble and James Webb Space Telescope took a good look at the system. They showed that the disk is quite smooth. It's probably renewed by comets and asteroids. They shed material as they orbit the star, and even more when they slam together. The smoothness of the disk means there are no giant planets orbiting within it. If there were, they would clear out wide gaps. There is one gap, but it's not completely open. So a planet several times the mass of Earth could orbit in that zone, partially clearing it out. And there could be smaller planets elsewhere in the system, especially close to Vega. But so far, there are no confirmed planets, leaving Vega to travel through space alone. Today's program was made possible by Mercer Caverns in Calaveras County in California's historic gold country. More information at mercercaverns.net. For the McDonald Observatory, I'm Billy Henry.
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17: Good morning, 906 on listener-supported Wyoming Public Radio. Cloudy skies this morning, a chance for scattered afternoon and rain and thunderstorms in the east and central parts of the state. Should be sunny and breezy in the west. Highs today upper 70s to low 80s in most places. 80s for Sheridan and mid 60s for Laramie and Cheyenne. 65 degrees now in Powell, 46 in Jackson, 58 for Casper, Evanston at 52. Cloudy, breezy, and cool in Laramie at 56 degrees. Good morning and welcome into Wyoming Sounds. I'm Grady Kirkpatrick. Great to be with you on this 27th of May and a new Music Wednesday. We have brand new music from three different Wyoming artists. In this first hour, we'll hear from Hillary Camino from Jackson. Next hour, Box of Rocks from Laramie, and in the 11 o'clock hour, a live recording from the Nate Champion Band out of Sheridan. We'll also celebrate great Canadian songwriter and guitarist Bruce Coburn's birthday. We'll do that in the 10 o'clock hour. And your requests are welcome. You can email onair at uwyo.edu. We'll kick off with Assembly of Dust featuring Keller Williams on the second song.

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0: That's Kevin Morby from his 8th studio album, Little Wide Open, the song Javelin, here on Wyoming Sounds, based in Overland Park, Kansas, just outside Kansas City, and expecting their first child with Katie Crutchfield. We heard Waxahachie right back to it with MJ Lenderman before that. Looks like Kevin and Katie's set to live at least part-time in Los Angeles and also Overland Park there in the Midwest. We heard new Andrew Bird and Gavin Brivick from the Max original series, The Pit. That was Need Someone. And Assembly of Dust, second song starting the set. 924, you're listening to Wyoming Sounds, your music discovery station. We have Mike Campbell and the Dirty Knobs. You may know Mike Campbell from Tom Petty and the Heartbreakers. They have a new one coming out, and one from the Jayhawks next.
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0: Yeah, Mike Campbell and the Dirty Knobs with No Regrets. Coming off a new album, Mission of Mercy, set to drop on June 12th, and A Bad Time, Jayhawks, before that on Wyoming Sounds.
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0: Crying Over Nothing with Indigo D'Souza on Wyoming Sounds. It was Dumps to Funk before that with Trombone Shorty, I Wish You Would.
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2: The U.S. government has a history of meddling in economics, but a recent shift has the government taking a bold new step, buying stock in companies, and not because we're at war or in a financial crisis. 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Should the government as a shareholder be seen as a proactive, competitive strategy or a last resort? I'm John Donvan. That's this week on Open to Debate.
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0: The late Nancy Griffith coming up in this next set. Also, Tommy Prine, and this is Lyle Lovett.

0: Go and Gone, Josiah and the Bonnevilles on a New Music Wednesday here on Wyoming Sounds from a new album. As is, Josiah Lemming from Morristown, Tennessee, out on tour playing the Wonder Ballroom tonight in Portland. He'll be in Salt Lake on June 4th and in Aspen, Colorado, June 5th at the Belly Up. We heard Nancy Griffith catching an outbound plane. It was Tommy Prine bringing Mirror in a Kitchen Sink with Lyle Lovett beginning the set at 5 minutes before 10 o'clock. New Hillary Camino coming up next.
1: On the next Fresh Air, Ben Rhodes. He was a speechwriter and deputy national security advisor for President Obama. Rhodes has written a new book collecting and commenting on some of the most inspiring and the most divisive political speeches in American history. It's called All We Say, The Battle for American Identity in 15 Speeches. Join us.
0: Fresh Air coming up at 3 o'clock on Wyoming Public Radio. We have a new single from Wyoming-based songwriter and vocalist Hillary Camino. It'll be available on all streaming platforms on June 5th, featuring piano from Joe Rudd, stand-up bass from Marty Camino, and backing vocals from Lee Froutman, Missy Joe, and Amber Moten. The song takes a look at what it feels like for someone navigating mental health challenges, homelessness, and addiction. It's called Tightrope. This is Hillary Camino on Wyoming Sounds. Yeah.

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1: Live from NPR News, I'm Lakshmi Singh. President Trump's televised cabinet meeting is underway. He is addressing aggressive immigration enforcement in the U.S., tax cuts, and ongoing U.S. attempts to get Iran to negotiate an end to hostilities and a reopening of the Strait of Hormuz. Trump's facing mounting pressure at home to get Iran to reopen that key waterway where stalled shipments are part of the reason people are paying higher energy prices. NPR's Frank Ordonez reports that over the weekend, the president said a groundbreaking deal with Iran was imminent. Then a day later, U.S. forces attacked Iranian speedboats suspected of attempting to lay mines, continuing to send mixed signals about ending the war.
2: He was almost actually taking a victory lap, thanking intermediaries for their help with negotiations. And then, of course, you had the blowback from Republicans in Israel. I would say that this was the most emphatic he's been about an upcoming deal, but it's happened before. I mean, last month, Trump said they were very close to a deal and that the two sides agreed to even dig up Iran's enriched uranium. The reality is, while the president has repeatedly projected this kind of optimism, there is yet to be anything really concrete or durable toward a resolution.
1: That's Frank Ordonez reporting. The Israeli military is warning residents in one of Lebanon's biggest cities to leave. NPR's Jana Raff reports the alert applies to nearly all of Tyre.
3: Israeli forces have pushed further into Lebanon and escalated their attacks since Tuesday, killing dozens of people, including women and children. The Israeli prime minister says they intend to crush Iran-backed Hezbollah. In a new warning, Israel told residents of Tyre, the second biggest city in southern Lebanon, to evacuate immediately or risk being killed. The warning covers tens of thousands of residents, including in Palestinian refugee camps. More than 1.2 million people have already been displaced by fighting between Israel and Hezbollah, leaving many families with nowhere to go. Jane Arraf, NPR News, Beirut.
1: For the first time since 2013, there will be a new U.S. senator for Texas after incumbent John Cornyn was defeated by Attorney General Ken Paxton in yesterday's primary. The Texas Newsroom's Blaise Ganey reports a Democrat in the race, James Tallarico, is already out with anti-Paxton messaging.
4: Minutes after the winner was cleared, Tallarico's campaign sent an email out featuring a new video where he highlights Paxton's impeachment.
5: 3 years ago, Ken Paxton was impeached by his own party for using his public office to enrich himself and his donors at the expense of the people.
4: Paxton also quickly came out with his own bar, calling Tallarico the most well-funded radical Democrat in America.
1: That's Blaise Ganey reporting on yesterday's runoff. From Washington, this is NPR News.
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8: I'm Jeremy Hobson. 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
7: Partly to mostly cloudy this morning, a chance for scattered afternoon rain and thunderstorms, especially in the east and central parts of the state. Highs today upper 70s to low 80s, up to 86 in Sheridan, and mid-60s for Laramie and Cheyenne. Cloudy and breezy tonight. Early evening thunderstorms possible in the southeast with lows upper 40s to low 50s. 58 now in Dubois, Buffalo at 70 degrees, 61 for both Rollins and Cheyenne. Good Wednesday morning. Grady Kirkpatrick in on this 27th of May, a new music Wednesday. We have a new one from Bridget Calls Me Baby just ahead, and a request from the Gleaners out of Evanston, Wyoming. And we'll celebrate the birthday of a great Canadian songwriter and guitarist, Bruce Cockburn. We'll do that in just about 15, 20 minutes. We'll get off the ground with the record company on Wyoming Sounds.

0: New Music Wednesday on Wyoming Sounds with Bridget Calls Me Baby, I Can Take the Sun Out of the Sky. Pretty bold statement. Cool song there that comes on the heels of their sophomore album, Irreversible. Record company before that with Off the Ground.
1: 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And bona fide residency must be established for at least 30 days prior to Election Day.

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3: All Things Considered coming up 4 until 7, Wyoming Public Radio. Grady Kirkpatrick in on this Wednesday morning. Thanks so much for listening and a big happy birthday. 81 for Bruce Cockburn, born on this date, 1945 in Ottawa, Ontario, Canada. One of the great Canadian songwriters. His lyrics reflect the spirituality, human rights, environmental issues, and relationships. He's also a very fine both acoustic and electric guitarist. We'll get a little bit of both. And we'll get a couple of covers. Jimmy Buffett primarily did most of his own songs, but he did cover Bruce Cockburn from Beach House on the Moon. This is Pacing the Cage.

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Bruce Coburn's still on a roll, and Happy Birthday from Oh Sun, Oh Moon. That one came out just a few years ago. In 2023, we heard Bare Naked Ladies' version of Lovers in a Dangerous Time. We were wondering where the lions are, Bruce Coburn's big hit from way back, and Jimmy Buffett covering Pacing the Cage at 10:42. Indeed, Bruce still on a roll and still playing shows in Saskatoon in his home country of Canada, July 10th. He'll be in Denver at the Botanic Gardens on July 22nd and Beaver Creek, Colorado at the Villar Performing Arts Center July 23rd. Thanks for listening to Wyoming Sounds, your music discovery station at 10:42. I'm Grady, and from our events calendar in Jackson, the Bicentennial Community Exhibition opening, that's B-I-S-O-N Tennial, that's at the National Museum of Wildlife Arts tomorrow evening beginning at 5. In Laramie, Cinderella, a classic ballet, that's at the Cooper Center for Creative Arts, and that'll run Thursday through Saturday, 7:30 showtimes there. And in Buffalo, an opening reception for Lisa Lofgren at Margot's Pottery and Fine Crafts, that's Friday evening beginning at 5. Info on these events and others on our website, wyomingpublicmedia.org. We have a new one from Box of Rocks out of Laramie in this next set, and we'll kick off with a whole new you. This is Sean Colvin

Supporters include Yellowstone Mediation and Brad Bonner, helping settle complex commercial, injury, and family disputes throughout Wyoming and the region. 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

All right, Dry Town, Gillian Welch on Wyoming Sounds from Laramie Box of Rocks, a new and $15 blues coming off their new album, Radium King Road. They have an album release party happening at the Roughed Up Duck in Laramie this Saturday night. Graham Parsons did Brass Buttons, also The Beths, Straight Line Was a Lie, and Whole New You with Sean Colvin beginning the set. Thanks for listening. It's 11 o'clock.

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1: Live from NPR News, I'm Lakshmi Singh. President Trump is huddling with his top aides as his administration weighs its options for ending the war the U.S. and Israel began with Iran in late February. At today's cabinet meeting, Trump is expressing confidence both sides will reach a deal.
2: Iran is very much intent. They want very much to make a deal. So far, they haven't gotten there. We're not satisfied with it, but now we will be. We will be either that or we'll have to just finish the job.
1: It is a marked contrast from over the weekend when Trump projected a breakthrough was imminent. U.S. forces later launched attacks on Iranian missile launch sites and suspected mine-laying boats that the Pentagon described as defensive strikes. Iran accused the United States of acting in bad faith. In the fallout of the war with Iran, the impact on shrimpers, Americans eat more than 5 pounds of shrimp per person every year on average. But as Drew Hawkins from the Gulf States Newsroom tells us, southern shrimpers are getting squeezed by imported seafood and skyrocketing fuel costs.
3: A.C. Cooper has shrimped the Gulf for more than 50 years. Now his boat sits tied to the dock in Port Sulphur, Louisiana. He's taken a second job ferrying oil rig workers to make ends meet.
4: You know, you can't make enough money during this shrimp season in order to make it all here. So we have to supplement our way of life.
3: Diesel has spiked to over $5 a gallon. Cooper says he has to catch at least 1,000 pounds of shrimp just to break even on fuel costs. He says he hopes he can get back to shrimping, to doing what he loves. Until then, his boat remains tied to the docks. For NPR News, I'm Drew Hawkins in Port Sulphur, Louisiana.
1: The Minneapolis police chief tasked with reforming the department after the 2020 high-profile murder of George Floyd has resigned. Kari Spencer reports the official stepped down after facing discipline from the mayor.
5: An investigation found that Brian O'Hara likely interfered with a prior investigation into allegations that he had sexual relationships with city employees. Investigators said that those allegations were not substantiated, but Mayor Jacob Fry said the investigation interference was a breach of trust.
6: When you serve as chief of the Minneapolis Police Department, trust is not secondary to the job, it is the job. And when trust is broken, it becomes extremely difficult to continue leading effectively.
5: O'Hara came to Minneapolis in 2022, bringing with him the promise of rebuilding MPD and trust with the city's residents. For NPR News, I'm Spencer in Minneapolis.
1: Texas Attorney General Ken Paxton advances to the general election for U.S. Senate after defeating four-term Senator John Cornyn in yesterday's runoff. It's NPR.
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9: 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He was a speechwriter and deputy national security advisor for President Obama. Rhodes has written a new book collecting and commenting on some of the most inspiring and the most divisive political speeches in American history. It's called All We Say, The Battle for American Identity in 15 Speeches. 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
10: Fresh Air coming up today, 3 o'clock on Wyoming Public Radio. Cloudy this morning and a chance for afternoon rain and thunderstorms in the east and central parts of Wyoming. Should be sunny and breezy in the west, highs upper 70s and low 80s, Sheridan up to 86, and mid-60s for Cheyenne and Laramie. Cloudy tonight, still a bit breezy, and early evening thunderstorms possible in the southeast, lows upper 40s to low 50s, and then Thursday, sunny, breezy, and warmer in northern and western Wyoming. There's a chance for isolated showers and thunderstorms for Casper, Laramie, and Cheyenne with highs low 70s in the southeast, into the 80s, low 90s for Sheridan. 62 now in Pinedale, Sheridan at 74, Riverton 71, and 72 in Douglas. Good morning, and thanks for listening to Wyoming Sounds. I'm Grady Kirkpatrick. Coming up this hour, we have a new one from the Nate Champion Band out of Sheridan. And also, we'll celebrate the birthday of Neil Finn with both Split Ends, Crowded House, and his brother with the Finn Brothers. And a new one from a band out of Chattanooga, Tennessee, Monday Night Social. That'll follow this from Alejandro Escovedo.

0: book, I think.
1: New music from King Tuff, that's Invisible Ink, here on Wyoming Sounds. We were going all the way there, Raspberries, back to the 70s there. A new one from Monday Night Social. Before that, I Need Your Heart and Sister, Lost Soul, Alejandro Escovedo, beginning the set on a Wednesday morning at 20 minutes after 11 o'clock. I'm Grady Kirkpatrick. Still to come, that new live recording from the Nate Champion Band out of Sheridan, and we'll celebrate the birthday of Neil Finn. Coming up next.
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1: 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Happy birthday, Neil Finn, born on this date, 1958, in New Zealand. Talented singer, songwriter, and vocalist with the Split Enz, later Crowded House, with his brother Tim and the Finn Brothers, and also plenty of solo work. We'll do old and new Crowded House. Gravity Stairs came out just a couple of years ago, a new one from Crowded House. We'll go back to their debut 40 years ago, their self-titled album, Crowded House, Don't Dream It's Over.

0: Shout out to all the teenagers out of school or soon to be out of school. Teenage Summer, Crowded House from Gravity Stairs, released just a couple of years ago and going back 40. Don't Dream It's Over, celebrating the birthday of Neil Finn here on Wyoming Sounds, your music discovery station. Got a request, one from the Electric Flag coming up, and Etta James next.
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0: Yeah, wild stuff there. 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Electric Flag here on Wyoming Sounds and the classic Etta James tune At Last. Before that, coming up, a couple of live recordings. We have Commander Cody on tap.
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0: New music from Alex Amen. California Blues coming off a new album, Son of Amen. Sounds like it could come right out of the 70s. Before that, three live recordings in a row from 1988, seldom seen, from the 15th anniversary celebration live at the Kennedy Center with Linda Ronstadt on Keep Me from Blowing Away. It was the Nate Champion Band from Sheridan, Sally, live at the Liberty Theater in Haley, Idaho. They have 18 songs on the new album released May 22nd. And Having Too Much Fun from Commander Cody and his Lost Planet Airmen live from deep in the heart of Texas at 11:53. From our events calendar in Wilson, a Knowles Come One, Come All event that's happening at the Rockin' H Ranch Friday evening beginning at 6. And outside Rock Springs, it's the Wyoming Wildflower Weekend at Flaming Gorge. That's both Friday through Sunday. Find info on these events on our website at wyomingpublicmedia.org.
1: This is Archives on the Air. Ezra Meeker first made the journey along the Oregon Trail in 1852. He traveled from Eddyville, Iowa to Portland, Oregon, determined to make a better life for himself and his young family. The trip was made in a canvas-covered freight wagon known as a prairie schooner. Meeker found success as a hops farmer and eventually became mayor of Puyallup, Washington. But his true passion was making sure the Oregon Trail was not forgotten. In 1906, he began preparing to recreate a trip down the trail. He wanted to raise public awareness of his plan to memorialize the trail by erecting granite markers along the way. Meeker reconstructed a prairie schooner pulled by an ox team and at the age of 71 set off for Eddyville. He made frequent stops giving lectures and selling books and postcards. Newspapers reported on his progress. Meeker eventually made the decision to continue his journey to Washington, D.C., where he met with President Theodore Roosevelt. See the Edmund Seymour papers at UW's American Heritage Center to learn more.

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We have news updates on Wyoming Public Radio from NPR. And Charles Pelkey with a Wyoming news update. Here and now coming up from noon until 2. Thanks so much for listening. Thanks for the request. Have a great afternoon.

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3: I'm Indira Lakshmanan. It's Here and Now. Coming up, dozens are dead after Israel launched some of its biggest attacks in Lebanon.
2: Also, a former anti-vax influencer now helps others get back to the vax. She says people who tried to convince her went about it the wrong way.
4: They would just mock me and say, well, you hate your child. You want to see babies die. And all I was thinking at the time was, okay, but if I vaccinate my baby, she'll die tonight.
3: And constitutional refs are all powerful. They pick the amendments they think are worth enforcing.
5: The 14th, the 19th, they are left out of the constitutional sheriff canon.
3: Why that could have big implications for the midterm elections. Coming up, Here and Now.
2: The news is first.
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8: This is National Native News. I'm Jill Freitas. This summer, a Navajo high school teacher will sail the high seas on back-to-back research expeditions around the globe. KJZZ's Gabriel Pietrasio has the details.
9: Born in Chinle, Arizona, Kim Etzedi spends much of her year teaching science at Navajo Pine High School in New Mexico. That is until summer recess, but Etzedi won't be taking a break this year.
10: I'll just be tired.
9: Because starting in June, Etzedi will hop aboard the research vessel Nautilus with the nonprofit Ocean Exploration Trust. She'll live stream her journey mapping the sea floor from Hawaii to Guam. Then in July, Etzedi is heading toward the Arctic with National Geographic, where she'll explore polar caps. Despite being at sea only a handful of times, Etzedi shares why the Diné had ties to it.
10: A lot of times we wear jewelry, coral, abalone shell, and we don't really talk about where it came from. And so I was able to tie in a lot of stories about why Navajo people wear coral in this ancient ocean that once was here, but now it's dry land.
9: And she'll set foot on Navajo land again before the new school year begins. For National Native News, I'm Gabriel Pietrasio.
8: A tribal college on the North Slope last month bought a piece of land to build a new campus. College officials announced the purchase last week. Aliona Niden with the Alaska Desk has more.
11: Illisagwiq College has been planning a new campus for nearly 10 years. This month, the officials announced a land purchase to build it on. Justina Wilhelm is the college's president. She says the campus will sit on a 15-acre site in Utqiagvik near the hospital.
12: So this has been a long-standing vision for the college, and I'm very, very excited that we have this prime location that will be a central gathering place for our people.
11: Illisagwiq is Alaska's only tribal college. It offers hands-on educational programs in such areas as Inupiaq studies, allied health, construction, and education. Right now, those programs are housed in buildings that were never meant to be a college. Wilhelm says the main building is a 70-year-old naval base 2.5 miles out of town.
12: So we're very excited to have this new campus, to be under one roof, to all be together.
11: Last month, the college bought a piece of land for new campus from Ukpiavik Inupiat Corporation, the Alaska Native Village Corporation for Utqiagvik. Wilhelm says the next step is completing environmental assessments and updating the design approved in 2018. The construction will start with administrative offices, family housing, and workforce development garages. Down the road, the plan is to have more housing and a big wellness gym, she says. Wilhelm says the new campus is designed to include open spaces that inspire conversations and collaboration. One vision is a glass wall between the main entrance and cafeteria, overlooking the construction trades and community outreach classroom. Wilhelm says the idea is that students at lunch can also observe some of the cultural and workforce programs available at the college.
12: As a tribal college with our language, values, and traditions, it's so vital that we're here to provide the spaces and provide the classes to allow for our traditions to carry on. And I'm very excited that when people come there, they're going to want to be a part of there. I hope they don't want to leave.
11: College officials didn't share the exact timeline for the construction. They said work is ongoing to secure funding for the next steps. The college also recently opened a new campus in St. Paul. In Anchorage, I'm Alona Naiden.
8: And I'm Jill Freitas.
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3: I'm Indira Lakshmanan. It's Here and Now. Israel is stepping up its war in Lebanon, where the health ministry says more than 3,000 people have been killed by Israeli airstrikes since March. The Israeli military is now warning people living in Tyre, one of the biggest cities in southern Lebanon, to evacuate. Lebanese officials say Israeli airstrikes killed more than 30 people just yesterday, including children. Hezbollah, the militant group, is responding with drones and rockets. All of this during what was supposed to be a ceasefire that started in April as the U.S. and Iran try to negotiate a peace deal. Joyce Karam is editor-in-chief of Al Monitor, a Washington-based news outlet focused on the Middle East, and she joins us now. Welcome, Joyce.
16: Great to be with you, Indira.
3: So bring us up to speed. Israel is now telling residents of Tyre to evacuate. What has changed in the last day, and why is Israel escalating now?
16: What we're seeing on the ground is a swift Israeli operation, ground operation, moving very close to the cities of Nabatieh and Tyre. Both are very big southern cities. This goes much further than the demarcation line that splits the border, and it goes much further than the Litani line where Israel initially said the operation would go. They're 3 miles away from Nabatieh, and they are still wanting to move to Tyre. The problem we're having now is the ceasefire we're seeing is in name only. We haven't seen operations, Israeli operations, stop in South Lebanon, and Hezbollah has kept firing rockets and drones. Our understanding is, from the Americans here, is Beirut, the capital, remains off limits for the Israelis. The Trump administration has told Israel they don't want them bombing Beirut, even though they're allowing them to do targeted assassinations. But clearly, Israel is not done with its operation in Lebanon, and they want to just keep going until their goals are achieved.
3: Well, so in other words, you're saying that Israeli military forces will now cross a previously established security zone in southern Lebanon and go behind that ceasefire demarcation line that you were referring to in some areas to drive Hezbollah fighters farther north. That's what Israeli Prime Minister Benjamin Netanyahu says. So explain to us, you know, Hezbollah is responding. Do we know what their military capabilities are now after months of fighting? And what are Israel's goals in Lebanon?
16: Very important questions. Let's start with Israel goals. So the short term for Israel, they've entered this on March 2 to stop Hezbollah fire across the border. But they've only been sucked in deeper and deeper into Lebanon. The long term goal for them is disarmament of Hezbollah. But everybody is telling them this cannot be done militarily. So it seems the medium-term goal for Israel is occupation of southern Lebanon, going back to the 80s, and controlling that area to prevent Hezbollah from launching attacks into Israel. The question on Hezbollah's capabilities, very good one. This is a very agile party. They've been through a lot. They've taken a lot of beatings since November 2024. September 2024, they've seen assassinations of their biggest leaders, the pager attacks and all of this. They've managed to sustain their attacks against Israel. Mm-hmm. You mentioned drones. They're now this agility. They're moving from rockets to drones, a cheaper way to attack Israel and harder to stop. They've gone underground. Their new leader is nowhere near charismatic as the previous one, as Nasrallah, but they've managed politically to keep their Shia base, a big portion of it, in southern Lebanon. And the more beatings they get, the more sympathy they're getting, at least from the Lebanese in the south.
3: Well, you're originally from Lebanon, so tell us quickly, how divided is the Lebanese population and government over Hezbollah?
16: You know, people I talk to every day, they're just so tired of this state of perpetual conflict and war in the era. They're just, this has been going on for decades now, and they want a long-term solution. At the same time, the disproportionate response from Israel, the raising of villages and towns, is also, you know, terrifying people, and they don't want an Israeli occupation of their land. The government itself, I would say, they are trying to challenge Hezbollah, but they're weak. Mm. You know, the music that's going on, the international pressure that's going on is much faster than how the Lebanese government can respond. So they're waiting to see there's another round of talks in Washington on Friday, Israel-Lebanon talks. So they're waiting to see if a real ceasefire can be just maneuvered out of that.
3: One wonders if it's even realistic to have those talks in the middle of a full war. Joyce Karam is editor-in-chief of Al Monitor. Thank you so much for joining us.
16: Thank you.
2: Well, some Republicans have defied President Trump's demands for a new White House ballroom or his $1.776 billion anti-weaponization fund. But our next guest says at least one critic doesn't pass the smell test. Julian Zelizer is here. He's a Princeton University scholar who has long helped us look at the news through an historic prism. And today it's recent history that we're going to look back at. Julian, welcome back.
17: Thanks. It's nice to be with you.
2: Yeah. So your recent Substack is titled Senator McConnell's Hypocrisy About January 6th. This is after President Trump's Attorney General Todd Blanche proposed that $1.776 billion fund purporting to be for people who feel the law has been weaponized against them. Now, Jan 6 insurrectionists are already filing. Mitch McConnell, former Senate Majority Leader, got all huffy. He said, so the nation's top law enforcement official is asking for a slush fund to pay people who assault cops. Utterly stupid, morally wrong. Take your pick. You say what?
17: Well, Senator McConnell was instrumental, along with Senate Republicans, in protecting President Trump, including during the second impeachment, where McConnell had the power and used it to delay the proceedings. And then to argue that the Senate, after having delayed the proceedings, couldn't convict a former president. And in 2024, McConnell backed President Trump to run again. And so he is part of a Republican coalition that has protected the president, been a firewall for the president, despite January 6th.
2: Yeah, and to remind people, he also, along with many Republicans who fled for their lives on Jan 6th, initially expressed outrage, you know, called it disgraceful, said Jan 6 was provoked by the president and others, but then, as you say, pivoted, delayed the impeachment hearings, until it was too late, and then said he couldn't convict a former president. Look, Mitch McConnell, we'll remind ourselves, also blocked President Obama's nomination of Merrick Garland in 2016. He said it was too early in an election year to have that. But then in 2020, he fast-tracked President Trump's nominee, Amy Coney Barrett. This is just weeks before a presidential election. So his critics would say he's long been capable of the kind of hypocrisy that sounds like you're talking about. But what if this time he really is having some sort of change of heart and he really means it, that this, what people are calling a slush fund that would pay insurrectionists, is appalling?
17: Well, I think if you're bothered, as many people are, by January 6th, it's better to have a former Republican leader, still a prominent Republican, standing against the slush fund and standing against this kind of payment, and that vote matters. But still, more broadly, you want some sense of reckoning from the party about what's happened, what they've done, and the implications of continuing to this day to protect a president from their own party when he does things that destabilize the democracy. So unless he does that, unless you see more people in the party do that, this is obviously a good step, but it doesn't leave the bigger issue addressed, and you'll have more problems recur.
2: You suggest a Jewish practice of apology. Yeah. Well, you know, I'm in reading your Substack, I was realizing how much has changed since Mitch McConnell was so powerful. Now, if you asked most Americans who's the Senate Majority Leader, I don't think most would know. It's John Thune of South Dakota, by the way. But maybe that's because Donald Trump really is de facto Senate Majority Leader. And I'm wondering if, you know, McConnell has maybe not only potentially wrecked his own reputation, at least with historians like you, who you are saying he's being hypocritical, but also destroyed the job he once held, the majority leader.
17: I think that's right. I mean, I think there's two things that have happened. One is President Trump has expanded his reach as a party leader. I think he's actually stronger now than he was in the first term in controlling, threatening, and intimidating his own party and rallying votes, as we have now seen, against his opponents. But secondly, what Senator McConnell did, and many Republicans have done, was give away the power of the institution in a quest for party power. And so the implications of that are you reach 2026 and leadership positions in the Senate and the House are not what they once were because the president has become so dominant. So he actually, through his power, eroded some of the standing of that very office.
2: Yeah, well, and just in the minute we have, if there is some sort of mea culpa, not in a punitive way, but to help people like you believe, what form would that take?
17: It's votes. In Congress, it's all about math and votes. And the more votes you see where the party stands up to some of the behavior that has been so troubling and concerning, then you start to believe that reckoning has happened. Until the votes are there, it's rhetoric, not action.
2: Okay. Princeton University historian Julian Zelizer. As we said, he took us way back to 2021 on this one. But how easy it is to forget, right, Julian? What someone said then and what they're saying now. Julian, thank you so much.
17: Thank you.
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0: President Trump is congratulating Texas Senator John Cornyn for having a great career, while also congratulating the man who beat Cornyn in a primary with Trump's endorsement. Cornyn tried for more than a year to show Trump and Texas Republicans that he and the president were on the same team. But yesterday, Cornyn became the latest Republican to lose a primary after falling out of favor with a president with little tolerance for dissent and an appetite for retribution. Authorities say there's no hope of finding more survivors at a Washington paper mill where 9 workers remain missing after a tank imploded and released a highly destructive chemical mixture. Authorities have confirmed that at least 2 people are dead after yesterday's implosion. Crews hope to resume searching today but must stabilize the tank before any of the bodies can be recovered. The cause of the implosion remains unknown. NASA is already ordering landers, rovers, and drones for a sprawling moon base less than 2 months after the Artemis II mission. The space agency outlined the first phase of its moon base plans yesterday, awarding hundreds of millions of dollars in contracts to U.S. companies. All the hardware should arrive ahead of the first Artemis astronaut's landing, which is planned for early in 2028. 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
2: I'm Jeremy Hobson. How much you pay in taxes depends a lot on where you live. And for many Americans, that is reason enough to pack up and move to another state. So would you move for lower taxes? That's next time on The Middle.
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Wind River Reservation is home to the Arapaho and Shoshone tribes, and we're proud to report on tribal affairs in Kerr. It's made possible by dedicated and passionate donors, organizations, and foundations who believe in this mission. They include the Community Foundation of Jackson Hole Edelweiss Endowment, as well as Sarah Jane Johnson and James and Roberta Matthew. If you're interested in supporting this critical reporting, please let us know.

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3: Coming up on News Hour in the next 30 minutes, a member of a far-left German militant group has been sent to jail after spending 30 years on the run. We'll hear about her and why the group still has its supporters. Also, the government in India has closed schools and has told people to stay at home because of extreme heat. And how rescue dogs in Uganda have been retrained as therapy dogs for survivors of a long-running insurgency. All that after the news.
4: BBC News, I'm John Shea. The Israeli military has issued an evacuation order that covers the whole of southern Lebanon. The IDF urged residents to move north of the Zahrani River, saying all areas south of it were considered combat zones. The IDF says it's targeting Hezbollah command centres. President Trump has said he's not yet satisfied with the terms of the deal being negotiated with Iran. He insisted that no country would have control over the Strait of Hormuz, despite a report on Iranian state TV of a draft US-Iran agreement that would see the reopening

You're listening to Wyoming Public Radio. We've lost our connection with BBC, and we hope to have that back up for you in moments. In the meantime, more Rodrigo y Gabriela.

was the Indian journalist Rajesh Joshi speaking to me from the rooftop of his house in Haldwani in Uttarakhand state.

0: Ozzy Osbourne's widow Sharon told the BBC she hopes the Aussie avatar will receive its debut in Birmingham in the English Midlands, where the singer was born and where he gave his final performance 3 weeks before he died.
1: You can go and talk to Ozzy and ask him anything you want and he'll talk back to you. You can have your photo taken with Ozzy. You can ask him anything you want and he will talk to you.
0: Dan Hudson's a music journalist based in Birmingham, a super fan, Black Sabbath super fan, and the founder of the Aussie Airport campaign to rename the city's airport in Aussie's honour. Well, a little earlier, Dan told NewsHour's Sean Lay what he made of this latest initiative.
2: I think it's interesting. I mean, heavy metal fans are some of the most unforgiving, brutal fans there are. So I think if this doesn't end up sort of going to plan, then, you know, it's quite a high risk move.
3: Better not be naff.
2: Right, exactly. But I would never bet against Sharon Osbourne or the Osbourne family. And I think, you know, if she's behind it and she's really pushing it, Jack's really behind it as well. I just think it will be a success.
3: Do you think Birmingham as a city makes enough of its metal heritage?
2: Absolutely not. I mean, if you compare it to other international cities around the world, for example, like Nashville or Memphis, when you go to Nashville, you know you're in the home of country music. When you're in Memphis, you know you're in the home of blues. Here in Birmingham, there's barely anything to suggest that this is the birthplace of a global genre. And I should suspect many people listening around the world right now probably aren't even aware of that. Mm. And that's highly embarrassing. It's a global embarrassment. We're a global embarrassment that we don't do anything really to protect our cultural assets and to shout about all the things that we've done in a way that almost every other city around the world seems to do.
3: We all know about, well, a lot of people know about the Mersey Beat and the association with the Beatles of the city of Liverpool. As you say, perhaps less know about Birmingham, even in this country, and its importance to metal music. It was sort of demonstrated by that concert that Ozzy Osbourne himself gave his final performance in last July. I wonder, though, also about this kind of human aspect of it. Isn't it just a little bit creepy about these ideas of avatars you can interact with?
2: Potentially, but if you look at the success of the ABBA thing, I mean, people sort of had a lot to say about that, but that's sort of been like, couldn't have been more successful, really. So if it's worked for ABBA, then it will probably work for Ozzy. The only caveat I would say is I do think heavy metal fans are a bit more brutal. You know, there's famous incidents of support bands not going down particularly well with big bands like Iron Maiden and whatnot. And they're nice, but they are unforgiving. So it's not the target market that I would want to sort of necessarily experiment on, but if it works for ABBA, in some ways it's not necessarily for me, someone who's had the opportunity to see Ozzy and Black Sabbath live. It's not really aimed at me, is it? It's sort of aimed at people who never did get that chance. It's not necessarily, I think, for me or for other people to sort of take that away from them if that's what they want.
3: Just in the last 15 or 20 seconds, if people want to stream something from Black Sabbath that you think captures Ozzy Osbourne at his best, what would you recommend?
2: I think the best Black Sabbath song is Sabbath Bloody Sabbath. It's just got an incredible riff. His vocals are amazing. It's heavy. It stands the test of time. It's just an amazing song.
0: Dan Hudson, music journalist based in Birmingham, and as you heard, a big fan of Black Sabbath. That's just about it for this edition of NewsHour. Don't forget, there are updates on all our main stories, including the situation in Lebanon, on our website, and plenty of background and analysis to that conflict to bbc.com/news. But from me and the rest of the team in London, thanks so much for listening. I'll be back at the same time tomorrow. Until then, bye-bye.

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2: From WHYY in Philadelphia, I'm Terry Gross with Fresh Air. Today, Ben Rhodes on the Trump administration's negotiations and war with Iran, and what it was like negotiating the Obama administration's nuclear agreement with Iran.
3: I was on the small team of people advising President Obama throughout the negotiations.
2: During Trump's first term, he withdrew from that agreement and from the Obama administration's agreement that opened relations between the U.S. and Cuba when Raul Castro was Cuba's president. Rhodes was Obama's lead negotiator with Cuba.
3: I negotiated in secret with Alejandro Castro, who is Raul Castro's son, for a year and a half.
2: Trump's pressure campaign against Cuba has escalated with the indictment of Raul Castro and the positioning of U.S. warships near Cuba. Ben Rhodes served as Obama's deputy national security advisor. He has a new book. First News.
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5: Live from NPR News in Washington, I'm Ryland Barton. President Trump says Iran is negotiating on fumes and insists the midterm elections won't make him rush into a deal to end the war. He continues to say a deal is near. Over the weekend, he even declared that Tehran had largely negotiated a settlement, but the negotiations are clearly still in flux. Trump wants a deal to reopen the Strait of Hormuz and provide him a credible argument that Iran's nuclear capability has been diminished. Yesterday's runoff elections in Texas saw three incumbent members of Congress defeated. That includes Republican Senator John Cornyn, the second U.S. senator to lose in as many weeks. NPR's Stephen Fowler reports on the results.
6: Embattled Attorney General Ken Paxton handily won the runoff and will face Democrat James Tallarico in November. Paxton's got Trump support, but also numerous legal and personal scandals. So his victory makes the race more competitive and likely more expensive than it's already been, with well over $100 million spent so far. On the Democratic side, voters opted for new leadership in a pair of safe districts. Christian Menefee emerged in a member-on-member battle against the much older Representative Al Green for a Houston area seat, and former Representative Colin Allred won the nod for a seat in the Dallas area, defeating current Representative Julie Johnson. Stephen Fowler, NPR News.
5: Alabama is asking the Supreme Court to allow it to use a congressional map favoring Republicans in this year's elections, despite a lower court ruling that the map intentionally discriminates against black people. The lower court ordered Alabama to use a court-ordered map with two districts with large black populations. The appeal is the latest development following last month's Supreme Court ruling weakening the Voting Rights Act. The American Cancer Society is now adding blood testing in its screening recommendations for colorectal cancer. NPR's Yuki Noguchi reports.
7: The Cancer Society, along with the influential U.S. Preventative Services Task Force, already recommends adults with no family history of colon cancer to begin getting colonoscopy screenings at age 45. But people are getting diagnosed with the disease at earlier ages, often at advanced stages. It's now the top cancer killer among those under age 50. Yet colorectal cancers are slow growing and highly treatable if caught early. So the American Cancer Society is changing its guideline to add a blood test screening. Technologies that use chemical or genetic markers to detect cancers are improving the ability to identify and treat the disease generally. Yuki Noguchi, NPR News.
5: The typical CEO compensation package rose nearly 6% in 2025 to $17.7 million as company boards rewarded their top executives for bigger profits and higher stock prices. The median employee salary at those companies increased less to $89,744, a 4.7% increase. This is NPR News. Ugandan authorities have ordered the closure of the border with Congo amid a surge in Ebola cases. This comes after a rise in Ugandan health workers exposed to Ebola by Congolese patients who crossed the border before the outbreak was declared on May 15th. The number of suspected Ebola cases in Congo is nearly 1,000, with at least 220 suspected deaths. Muslims are marking the end of the Hajj pilgrimage with Eid celebrations honoring the Prophet Ibrahim through the slaughter of livestock to feed the poor. As NPR's Anas Baba reports, most in Gaza cannot afford the ritual.
4: Worshippers chant Muslim prayers for the holiday in the streets of Gaza. Eid al-Adha is traditionally marked by the smell of roasted meats and shared meals with family. Children wear new clothes and receive gifts. But as people were preparing for the holiday, four deadly Israeli airstrikes hit different areas of Gaza on Tuesday. Gaza's markets are also missing one of Eid's central traditions, the ritual animal sacrifice shared with the poor. A single sheep, worth $300 in neighboring Egypt, is now selling in Gaza for nearly $5,000 due to the destruction of agricultural land and Israeli restriction on livestock entering Gaza. Instead of day of celebration, most families here are surviving on meals served by charity kitchens. Anas Baba, NPR News, Gaza City.
5: A new study says the size and damage from hail will increase in a warming world. Simulations show that hail size will increase between 38% and 47% globally by the year 2100. This is NPR News.
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9: Stardate May 27th. The star Vega is a bit of a puzzler. Over the years, astronomers reported evidence of several planets orbiting the bright star. But none of the planets has been confirmed. And observations by two space telescopes revealed nothing, but they left open the possibility of planets. Vega is low in the east-northeast at nightfall and soars high overhead later on. It's about 25 light years away. It's a bit bigger, brighter, and heavier than the Sun. And it's younger, just 10% the Sun's age. A disk of dust encircles Vega. It's tens of billions of miles wide. Hubble Space Telescope recently found a halo of tiny dust grains that extends tens of billions of miles beyond the disk. Hubble and James Webb Space Telescope took a good look at the system. They showed that the disk is quite smooth. It's probably renewed by comets and asteroids. They shed material as they orbit the star, and even more when they slam together. The smoothness of the disk means there are no giant planets orbiting within it. If there were, they would clear out wide gaps. There is one gap, but it's not open. So a planet several times the mass of Earth could orbit in that zone, partially clearing it out. And there could be smaller planets elsewhere in the system, especially close to Vega. But so far, there are no confirmed planets, leaving Vega to travel through space alone. Today's program was made possible by Mercer Caverns in Calaveras County in California's historic gold country. More information at mercercaverns.net. For the McDonald Observatory, I'm Billy Henry.
2: This is Fresh Air. I'm Terry Gross. 1 year and 4 months after Donald Trump began his first term as president, he withdrew the U.S. from the nuclear agreement with Iran that was negotiated during the Obama administration. Trump had repeatedly called it the worst deal ever. My guest, Ben Rhodes, was part of the team involved with the Obama administration negotiations. He was an Obama speechwriter and deputy national security advisor. Through that deal, Iran agreed to have all its nuclear-grade uranium removed from the country, but it was allowed to keep uranium enriched just enough to be used for medical purposes. Now Trump has led us into war with Iran and has been trying, so far unsuccessfully, to negotiate a deal that seems very similar to the one he withdrew from. Trump might be leading us into more military action, this time in Cuba. The Obama administration had negotiated an agreement with Cuba to begin normalizing relations and open the doors to travel and trade between the two countries. Ben Rhodes was the lead negotiator with Cuba. In Trump's first year in office, he said, "Effective immediately, I am canceling the last administration's completely one-sided deal with Cuba." Now President Trump is increasing the pressure campaign against Cuba. Ben Rhodes is now an opinion writer for the New York Times, an analyst for MS Now, and co-host of the podcast Pod Save the World. His new book, All We Say, is about the battle for American identity, what it means to be American, and who gets to define it. The book collects 15 important speeches on the subject, from Ben Franklin through Donald Trump. Ben Rhodes, welcome to Fresh Air.
3: Terry, it's really great to be with you.
2: Great to have you on the show. As we record this Tuesday morning, what's your understanding of what's been agreed to and what might be on the verge of being agreed to in these negotiations with Iran?
3: Well, when we negotiated with Iran, there was a saying that we had, which is nothing is agreed to until everything is agreed to. And so at this point, it doesn't feel like they've reached any kind of agreement. I do think there are the outlines of what would be the elements of an agreement, which is that Iran would open the Strait of Hormuz and the U.S. blockade of Iran would be lifted in conjunction with a process under which Iran would receive some kind of a significant amount of revenue from sanctions relief or perhaps from continuing to toll the Strait of Hormuz. And then there'd also be a negotiation of restrictions on Iran's nuclear program, which are likely to include shipping out their stockpile of highly enriched uranium. That's the input to any potential nuclear weapons program. And then some kind of limitations on their ability to enrich uranium with inspections. Now, that part of it, the nuclear restrictions, seem like they would have to be negotiated over some additional 60-day period. So I think the sequencing of all of this, Terry, is why you don't have an agreement yet, because the Iranians probably want to front-load the revenue they get, and the Trump administration probably wants to front-load the Iranian concessions on the Strait of Hormuz and the nuclear program.
2: On Monday, during negotiations to end the war in Iran, the U.S. bombed missile launch sites and boats that were positioning mines in the Strait of Hormuz, Iranian boats. And so CENTCOM said that to protect our troops from threats posed by Iranian forces, we, in retaliation, bombed Iran missile sites, and I think the boats as well, the boats that were placing mines. What's your understanding of this? And I wonder, too, the U.S. bombed Iran twice during previous negotiations. Do you consider this similar to those two times?
3: Yes and no. I mean, it's similar in that in the midst of negotiations, they're obviously hitting Iranian territory in addition to Iranian military hardware. What's different is that the previous bombing in the midst of negotiations were much more significant in terms of their scope and scale, the beginning of what Trump calls the 12-day war and the beginning of this latest war. I think what they have in common, though, Terry, is, in my view, a fundamental misunderstanding of who they're dealing with here, because look, part of this may be that they're worried about potential escalation. They're trying to take out Iranian ballistic missile launchers that could be used against U.S. troops if things escalate. But I also think Trump keeps thinking that he can deliver some warning shot or some military strike that intimidates the Iranians into, you know, making additional concessions. And frankly, that's not how the Iranian Revolutionary Guard Corps, the IRGC, that really controls Iran right now, that's not how they work. Frankly, they're more likely to dig in under that kind of pressure, and they, I think, feel like they have a tremendous amount of leverage because they control the Strait of Hormuz. So if this is about, you know, preventing some threat in some future escalation scenario, that's one thing. If they think that this is going to help them at the negotiating table, I think that, you know, fundamentally misreads the Iranian government, which I think Trump has consistently done over the course of this war.
2: The closing of the Strait of Hormuz has turned the war into an international financial crisis because certain essential products can't get through, including, most importantly, oil. And oil reserves are running low in much of the world that relies on the Strait of Hormuz to get the oil. In the Obama administration war games, Was Iran shutting off access to the Strait of Hormuz one of the tactics that was expected? Because the administration was doing war games before the nuclear deal in trying to figure out what would Iran's actions be if we bombed Iran instead of getting a deal. I mean, do I have all that right?
10: Yes, in a word. I was in multiple war games. And a war game is essentially where you play out different scenarios of what might happen if you literally go to war. I was never in a war game about a scenario in which the United States bombed Iran, in which, in that war game, the Iranians didn't quickly move to close the Strait of Hormuz. They did that in every single war game that I was in. It's common sense that they would do that. This is a narrow body of water that runs between Iran and Oman. It is not hard for them to close that strait. And so the fact that the Trump administration seemed to be caught unawares that Iran would do this is actually an astonishing degree of incompetence, really, because it demonstrates the cost of purging experts and not anticipating bad scenarios, but only inhabiting the good scenarios. It was entirely foreseeable that they would do this. And given the fact that 20% of the world's fossil fuel energy flows through that strait, in addition to significant amount of fertilizer and other, you know, essential inputs to the global economy, it makes all the sense in the world that the Iranians would use that as leverage.
2: What was your role during the nuclear agreement with Iran?
10: Well, I was Deputy National Security Advisor at the time, and I would say the Iran nuclear agreement was my main area of focus, actually together with the Cuban normalization. So I have the strange, unique experience of seeing two countries I worked with in the crosshairs. But I essentially played a couple of roles. I mean, one, I was on the team that was essentially giving guidance from the president to the negotiating team and back and forth. But then after the agreement was reached, I was the person responsible in the White House for essentially making the case for the Iran nuclear agreement to Congress, because we needed to make sure that the agreement got through Congress, as well as the public. So I did some of the behind the scenes pieces in the lead up to the negotiation, and then I did the very brutal, frankly, political fight that we needed to engage in order to survive and keep the agreement going.
2: The agreement that you did reach, you being the Obama administration, it was a joint agreement. There were other countries, our allies, who signed on to this, as well as, did Russia sign on to that?
10: Yes, this is a really important point, Terry. It was the permanent five members of the UN Security Council, so the United States, Britain, and France, but also Russia and China, as well as Germany and the European Union. So the major power world were all at the negotiating table, all party to the agreement itself, through the UN Security Council, so that gave it the imprimatur of the international system, essentially, and then the inspections regime that was set up so that we'd had access to Iranian facilities, Iranian uranium mines and mills that produce the material for a nuclear program. That was done through the International Atomic Energy Agency. So there was a lot of infrastructure behind the deal. And having Russia and China was obviously useful because those are Iran's chief partners in the world. Contrast that with the kind of pickup team of, you know, Jared Kushner and Steve Witkoff, you know, meeting in Pakistan with a kind of strange collection of countries to in kind of ad hoc basis, pulling in, you know, China on occasion. It was a different era where you actually did diplomacy kind of through the front door of the international system, which gave it, again, a significant amount of both legitimacy and capability. Like, who's going to do these nuclear inspections? Well, we're going to work with the International Atomic Energy Agency. And so I think that's part of what's been missing in the Trump diplomacy is that international participation.
2: And also, with all those countries signing on, ally and adversary, there's more power, isn't there, in the treaty than a unilateral one? I use the word treaty, it's an agreement.
10: Well, that's right. But to your point, it also had the backing of a UN Security Council resolution. So it had standing under international law, which meant that if the Iranians violated the agreement, then they would face the consequence of sanctions being put in place, not just by the United States, but by all the parties to the agreement, including Russia and China. And that infrastructure was put in place. Iran abided by the terms of the agreement. They did not violate the agreement. Even under the Trump administration, in the first Trump administration, they found that Iran was complying with the agreement. And Trump overruled, essentially, his first-term national security team to pull out of the agreement. And so it was the United States that violated an international agreement, not Iran. And if the United States had not pulled out of that nuclear agreement, we would not be in this war.
11: Yeah, how do you think the world would be different if President Trump hadn't pulled out of the nuclear deal with Iran?
10: Well, the headline is that we would not be in this war with all of its costs in terms of loss of life, in terms of economic damage, in terms of what I think is going to be hundreds of billions of dollars for American taxpayers. But just to roll back the tape, the other thing that happened, and this is something that we warned about, pulling out of the agreement confirmed Iran's worst suspicions about the United States. And what that did is that actually ended up empowering the more hardline elements in the Iranian system. Iran may be an odious regime, but no regime, no government is a monolith. The people that wanted to do a nuclear deal were the more moderate factions inside of the Iranian government. When that door was slammed in their face, the people that benefited inside the Iranian system were the hardliners, were the more repressive elements, were the IRGC. And what you saw in Iranian politics following the U.S. pulling out of the deal is that all of the people that we were dealing with essentially got steadily sidelined, and the Iranian leadership became more repressive, became more aggressive. They restarted their nuclear program. They started advancing their nuclear program. They were stockpiling that enriched uranium at a higher level and keeping it inside of Iran. And so essentially, and this is honestly not an opinion, Terry, it's just facts, everything got worse. Iranian politics got more hardline. The Iranian nuclear program advanced significantly. The United States ended up in this war. And the tragedy of it is it was totally preventable. It has its origin story in that 2018 decision to pull out of the nuclear agreement.
11: Well, we need to take a break here, so let me reintroduce you. My guest is Ben Rhodes. During the Obama administration, he worked in the White House as a speechwriter for the president and became Obama's deputy national security advisor after that. He's now a contributing opinion writer for the New York Times, an analyst for MS Now, and co-host of Pod Save the World. His new book, All We Say, is about the battle over American identity and what it means to be an American, as told through 15 speeches from Ben Franklin to Trump. We'll be right back. This is Fresh Air.

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2: This is Fresh Air. Let's get back to my interview with Ben Rhodes. During the Obama administration, he worked in the White House as a speechwriter for the president and became Obama's deputy national security advisor. His new book, All We Say, is about the battle over American identity and what it means to be American through 15 speeches from Ben Franklin to Donald Trump. Some critics think that Trump was persuaded to go to war with Iran because Benjamin Netanyahu, the prime minister of Israel, pressured Trump into doing it. And I'm wondering if the Obama administration was pressured by Netanyahu to bomb Iran.
3: Yes, we were. We probably got a version of the same presentation that, according to the New York Times, Prime Minister Netanyahu gave to President Trump in the Situation Room, which, first of all, is astonishing to me. I worked for 8 years in the White House. We didn't have foreign leaders in the Situation Room. But often, Prime Minister Netanyahu would make this case to President Obama that you had to deal with Iran through military force, that you had to hit the regime, that the regime is weaker than people think it is. And that was not our assessment. And actually, because we rejected that advice, you will remember that Bibi Netanyahu came to the United States Congress at the invitation of the Republican Party and gave a speech against the Iran nuclear agreement before we even reached it, and essentially said, this is a catastrophe, this agreement would be dangerous, and then made a case for what he believed the terms of any agreement would be, which are Iran having no nuclear program, no ballistic missile program, and no support for proxy groups, terrorist groups across the Middle East. Now, that would be great. That would never be agreed to in any diplomatic agreement. So setting those conditions that would never, ever be agreed to by the Islamic Republic of Iran is essentially saying we have to go to war.
2: I'm forgetting when the nuclear deal signed under the Obama administration was supposed to end, because it was a finite number of years. Was it 10 years?
3: So there was a staggered series of commitments. The Iranian commitment to never build a nuclear weapon was permanent and written into the deal. And so Trump always says Iran is never committed to not building a nuclear weapon. That's not true. Under international law, under that agreement, they made that commitment. It's a permanent agreement. Some of the restrictions on the numbers of centrifuges that they could operate started to go away after 10 years. And there was kind of a phasing between 10 and 15 years of the things that Iran could do with a peaceful nuclear program. Essentially, they would be allowed to begin to enrich more uranium for peaceful purposes, for things like medical isotopes. I will say, anticipating it, a lot of the critics pointed to these durations as a shortcoming in the deal. I think the answer to that is twofold. The first is most arms control agreements have durations attached to them. And after 10 years, you take stock and you renegotiate. And so what we always said is, well, let's keep these restrictions in place for 10 years. If we need to go back in 10 years and say to the Iranians, like, we want more, do it then. And the irony of what Trump did is using some of those so-called sunset provisions as like a target for what's wrong with this deal. Well, he pulled out of the deal after 3 years, and Iran started enriching uranium well beyond what they would have even have been able to do after 10 years under our deal. So I lose a little patience with some of the criticisms of these durations, because by pulling out, you assured that Iran would get there in 3 years and not 10.
2: And now we're at war. What outcome are you hoping for now between the U.S. and Iran?
3: Well, I just want this war to end. I think if this war resumes, it could be much worse. I think the best outcome right now is essentially Trump gives up on this kind of fantasy of total Iranian capitulation. You have Iran reopen the Strait of Hormuz. You have the U.S. remove its blockade of Iran. Iran is clearly going to have to get a significant amount of sanctions relief. And they ship out their enriched uranium and accept some inspections and restrictions on the nuclear program.

0: gas prices have been really high, which has made economics, like personal household finance, a real problem for so many people, not just in the United States.
1: And I think intangibly, the damage to the United States and how people look at us in the world has suffered a existential blow from this entire Iran scenario and story. We've showed that we don't keep agreements. We've showed that we bomb countries during negotiations. We've showed that we are a rogue nation. And that's going to cause other nations, Gulf Arab states first and foremost, to start to drift away from us towards China. I think in the long run, that's going to put at risk, you know, things like the dollar as a reserve currency. I mean, this war is going to have a tail, even if it ends today, for a long time. And again, Trump doesn't care about those things because he doesn't seem to think beyond tomorrow, never mind beyond his term. But Americans should understand just how much this has been a blow to our credibility.
0: Well, let me reintroduce you. My guest is Ben Rhodes, and during the Obama administration, he worked in the White House as a speechwriter for the president and then became Obama's deputy national security advisor. So he was in on the negotiations with Iran on the strategy over the nuclear agreement. His new book, All We Say, is about the battle over American identity and what it means to be American through 15 speeches from Ben Franklin to President Trump. We'll be right back after a short break. I'm Terry Gross, and this is Fresh Air.

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2: This is Fresh Air. I'm Mary Gross, back with Ben Rhodes. And during the Obama administration, he worked in the White House as a speechwriter for the president and became Obama's deputy national security advisor. 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His new book, All We Say, is about the battle over American identity and what it means to be American through 15 speeches from Ben Franklin to Donald Trump. His previous books, After the Fall and The World as It Is, a memoir of the Obama White House, were bestsellers. So in addition to being in on the negotiations with Iran over the nuclear agreement, you were part of the administration when the Obama administration opened relations with Cuba. What was your role then? Were you a speechwriter or were you deputy national security advisor?
3: Well, I was both, but I was also the lead negotiator, Terry. So I negotiated.
2: Okay.
3: I negotiated in secret with Alejandro Castro, who was Raul Castro's son, for a year and a half. And then I went to Cuba, I don't know, probably 10 times through the end of the Obama administration. So Cuba, I was the principal negotiator.
2: So President Trump is already threatening the

0: arrest of the former president of Cuba, and there is the implicit threat of a possible invasion of Cuba. Do you think Cuba is next?
1: I do, unfortunately. Everything that they're doing suggests that, from the indictment of Raul Castro, who I met with several times, and they're positioning military assets in the Caribbean that don't need to be there for any other reason. They're blockading Cuba so that there's no fuel that can get into Cuba. People are being killed. Children are dying. People in hospitals are dying. If you don't have access to power, that kills children who are on in the NICU, or people who are on ventilators. So it's
0: also
1: very ugly.
0: A lot of children don't have enough food.
1: They don't have enough food. And I think it is a moral calamity on this nation that we disregard the fact that we have been strangling an island nation 90 miles from Florida with an embargo that now has a fuel blockade on top of it for no discernible reason. Iran, I can at least say, has poses a national security threat to the United States. There's no threat from Cuba. They can't even identify a threat from Cuba. So we are just doing this because we can, and that's frankly a disgusting and morally reprehensible reason to be doing something.
0: What was the reasoning behind opening relations with Cuba?
1: The reasoning is that what we had been doing for 60 years was not working. If your rationale was that these sanctions were going to, pressure the Cuban government into embracing democracy, they'd had the opposite effect. We had fossilized Cuba by cutting them off from the global economy and cutting them off from the American people. People weren't even allowed to travel to Cuba. We had entrenched that government in power, frankly, because they're the ones that controlled the scarce resources that did exist. And so the reasoning is, number one, you would improve the lives of the Cuban people by facilitating travel and greater commerce with Cuba. Number two, you would make it more likely that there'd be positive political change in Cuba if people had access to the internet, which we negotiated with the Cubans. If people had access to Americans traveling there and different ideas, they'd be more likely to be able to make change. And then number three, this was an albatross around the United States, around the world. A lot of other countries, we Americans, we don't look at what we do in our foreign policy. Well, in Latin America, they do. In Africa, they do. And the question that you would get in Latin America and Africa is, why are you starving Cubans? Because of some fight that goes back to, 1959. It makes America look like a bully. And that's not how Barack Obama believed America should act in the world.
0: What do you think the outcome might be if we do arrest Raul Castro, or if we do invade Cuba?
1: Raul Castro is 94 years old and doesn't run Cuba anymore. What are we doing here, Terry? We just murdered the 86-year-old Supreme Leader of Iran. Again, not saying he's a good guy, but that's not something that countries do, murder the leaders of other countries. And now we're talking about, sending a Delta Force team to arrest a 94-year-old man? Is that particularly tough? I guess it makes Donald Trump feel tough. But I think they're trying to replicate what they did in Venezuela, where you demonstrate your capacity to show up and arrest a leader as a warning to everybody else, and then you demand that those people do what you want. I guess the question I have is, what do we want out of Cuba? I don't understand what the interest is that the United States has there, because if you want comprehensive regime change, I don't think you're going to get it. There's a communist party, and so you could decapitate it, but it's still there. They're willing to open up their economy. They wanted to do that with us, and they were doing that until Trump slammed the door on that in the first Trump term. So the risks are that if we precipitate the collapse of that regime through the combination of decapitating it and sanctioning it, you have a failed state 90 miles from Florida. You have potential mass migration flows into the United States, which Trump had said he wanted to prevent. You have a humanitarian catastrophe, which you already do have, but it's compounded in Cuba. And potentially you have violent conflict to see who takes control of Cuba next. That's the worst case scenario. I guess the best case scenario is that they detain Raul Castro and make some demands for the Cubans. And frankly, I'll be honest, Terry, I think If Venezuela had oil, Cuba has real estate. There's a lot of beachfront property in Cuba. I know this sounds ridiculous, but the Trump organization was scouting out and negotiating hotel and golf course properties as late as 2016 when I was negotiating with the Cubans. I think that some of the Florida Cuban exiles and some people in Trump's orbit see a real estate bonanza down there.
0: Well, let me reintroduce you again. If you're just joining us, my guest is Ben Rhodes. And during the Obama administration, he worked in the White House as a speechwriter for the president and became Obama's deputy national security advisor. He has a new book, and it's called All We Say. It's about the battle over American identity and what it means to be American, as told through 15 speeches from Ben Franklin to President Donald Trump. We'll be right back. This is Fresh Air.

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2: This is Fresh Air. Let's get back to the interview I recorded yesterday with Ben Rhodes. During the Obama administration, he worked in the White House as a speechwriter for the president and became Obama's deputy national security advisor. He has a new book called All We Say, and it's about the battle over American identity as told through 15 speeches, inspirational speeches and divisive speeches, all the way from the beginning of America through the Trump administration. So there's a passage I'd like us to listen to from Trump's second inaugural address, and this has to do with the assassination attempt on him from the time he was making a speech in Pennsylvania.
3: Those who wish to stop our cause have tried to take my freedom and indeed to take my life. Just a few months ago, in a beautiful Pennsylvania field, an assassin's bullet ripped through my ear. But I felt then, and believe even more so now, that my life was saved for a reason. I was saved by God to make America great again.
2: That was President Trump during his second inaugural address. What do you hear when you hear that?
4: I hear something that is actually totally unique in American history. And I don't say that lightly. I'm someone who guards against kind of presentism, that this is the worst moment or the most dangerous moment. But that passage speaks to something that is truly unique about Trump. When I went back through American history to write this book, I ended up with 15 speeches. I read hundreds of speeches to curate to those 15, including ones that I profoundly disagree with. You know, Alexander Stevens, the vice president of the Confederacy, defending white supremacy as the cornerstone of the Confederacy, right? Or Ronald Reagan, who I have significant differences with, for instance, talking about, you know, the Soviet Union is the evil empire in a speech to Christian evangelicals, where he also really goes through the wish list of, you know, getting rid of abortion and prayer in school and all those things. Other leaders, even ones I disagreed with, usually presented themselves as part of some movement of history, you know, as part of a collective, as operating within a set of rules. Even the Confederacy, even Stevens, the vice president of the Confederacy, he was giving a speech defending the process by which there was a vote to secede from Georgia, and then there was a constitution written in Montgomery for the new Confederacy. There was a pretense that there was a legal framework and a democratic framework for what I'm doing. That I say that because that clip, that passage from Trump, is only about him. I was saved by God to make America great again. That, I think, distills what is so radical about the Trump presidency, is that in his mind, it exists outside of the agreed upon boundaries of how politics is conducted in this country, that even the movement he has built, the MAGA movement, is only about him and his power. It was interesting in reading that second inaugural speech. You know, I've participated in writing inaugural speeches. You usually ask people to do things. He's essentially saying, it's over. You did what you had to do. You got me back here. It's now me. And so what I hear is someone who is, either because he believes it or because he's trying to create the basis for a kind of absolute power, you know, he's saying, I'm justified in everything I do. I was literally saved by God to save this country.
2: So in your book, you include a speech by President Obama, the speech known as the race speech. Explain what this was a reaction to.
4: So in the spring of 2008, Barack Obama seemed to be on his way to the Democratic nomination. And I write in the book about how it felt as if that had been entirely derailed when in March some tapes emerged, some clips emerged of Jeremiah Wright, the reverend at Obama's church, but also the man who had married him and Michelle and baptized his children, clips of him giving very provocative, controversial sermons. He said that this country was founded on racism. He said that on 9/11, America's chickens came home to roost. You know, frankly, actually, shocking statements at the time, but the things that with the passage of time feel a little less shocking. But at that time, I mean, it unleashed and opened a Pandora's box of race. And we had long discussed in the campaign whether Obama should deliver a speech on race. And he always kind of put it off. No, I don't want my candidacy to be just about that. But this time he said, actually, I need to address this head on. I can't just talk about Reverend Wright. I have to put it in this larger context of race in America. And what was so interesting, Terry, I talk about the fact that, you know, the speechwriters put together a draft. And then you'd be lucky if you got, you know, a few handwritten pages back from Obama with some line edits. He stayed up all night, and Obama had rewritten the entire guts of that speech. And he'd done it in like 24 hours. And what I read before he delivered it was the most personal and visceral kind of reckoning I'd ever heard from him, privately or publicly, about this question of race in the United States. He made it much bigger than just about Jeremiah Wright.
2: Well, I'm going to play a passage from that speech that is about Jeremiah Wright and what Wright meant to him and what he objected to about Wright as well. So let's listen to that.
5: Given my background, my politics, and my professed values and ideals, there will no doubt be those for whom my statements of condemnation are not enough. Why associate myself with Reverend Wright in the first place, they may ask? Why not join another church? And I confess that if all that I knew of Reverend Wright were the snippets of those sermons that have run in an endless loop on the television sets and YouTube, if Trinity United Church of Christ conformed to the caricatures being peddled by some commentators, there is no doubt that I would react in much the same way. But the truth is, that isn't all that I know of the man. The man I met more than 20 years ago is a man who helped introduce me to my Christian faith, a man who spoke to me about our obligations to love one another, to care for the sick, and lift up the poor. He is a man who served his country as a United States Marine and who has studied and lectured at some of the finest universities and seminaries in the country, and who over 30 years has led a church that serves the community by doing God's work here on earth, by housing the homeless, ministering to the needy, providing daycare services and scholarships and prison ministries, and reaching out to those suffering from HIV/AIDS.
2: That was candidate Obama during his first run for president, a speech that became known as the race speech and delivered at the Constitution Center in Philadelphia. I want to skip ahead in that speech, and this is a part that actually is very personal, but also got him into a lot of trouble, which we can talk about afterwards. It starts again with him talking about Reverend Wright.
5: He contains within him the contradictions, the good and the bad, of the community that he has served diligently for so many years. I can no more disown him than I can disown the black community. I can no more disown him than I can disown my white grandmother, a woman who helped raise me, a woman who sacrificed again and again for me, a woman who loves me as much as she loves anything in this world, but a woman who once confessed her fear of black men who passed her by on the street, and who on more than one occasion has uttered racial or ethnic stereotypes that made me cringe. These people are part of me. And they are part of America, this country that I love.
2: So the reason why that excerpt of candidate Obama's speech got him into trouble, a lot of people said he threw his grandmother under the bus at the end of that paragraph. What's your reaction to that?
4: My reaction is...
2: And tell us, too, what Obama's reaction to that was.
4: Well, my reaction actually is quite similar to Obama's, which is that it's such a profound misreading of both the speech and of what we should be in this country. Because what Obama is doing in this entire speech is he is naming the complexity within each of us individually and within this entire country. His grandmother raised him, loved him, and yet was capable of prejudice, capable of saying things that made him cringe about non-white people in the same way that Reverend Wright could inspire and motivate and move him and yet say things that could be offensive. And yet, not only were those people a part of him, but he loved them. And don't we all love people who have blind spots and flaws? And frankly, Terry, it's a conservative idea to say, I'm not going to expect absolute purity and perfection out of someone. But the only way that we can move past what he described in that speech as our racial stalemate is to see each other from within one another's shoes. You know, I actually wasn't going to originally include this speech. I had a speech he gave in Selma in 2015 that's much more kind of triumphant about progressive progress in America. And after Trump won, that speech felt discordant. This speech feels much more relevant to the time because from that point where he talks about his grandmother and Reverend Wright, he talks about the experience of black inequality in this country, of structural racism, of housing and economic and income gaps. But then he talks about how the white working class feels. And he says that they don't feel particularly privileged by their race. They've had their jobs shipped overseas. They're the ones who've had to have their kids bust across town or feel like they might be losing out on an opportunity because of affirmative action. He inhabits the experience of people that may even dislike him because of his race. And honestly, what other way is there through this, Terry? I think Obama and Trump, I'm glad I ended with them because they distill two different stories of America. Trump's is, you know, certain people in this country can do whatever they want to other people. Nationalism in this country is a white Christian thing. But what Obama's saying is we can't survive as a nation with that kind of mentality. But nor can we insist that if my grandmother said something racist once, that she's canceled. He's saying the opposite. He's not throwing her under the bus. He's saying I love her in total. How can I love this country if I can't love my grandmother who has occasionally said things that are racist?
2: If you're just joining us, my guest is Ben Rhodes. During the Obama administration, he worked as a speechwriter for the president and his deputy national security advisor. He has a new book called All We Say. It's about the battle over American identity and what it means to be American as told through 15 speeches from Ben Franklin to President Trump. We'll be right back. This is Fresh Air.
6: 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From small towns to city streets, communities across the state are celebrating this generational milestone. 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

0: This is Fresh Air. Let's get back to the interview I recorded yesterday with Ben Rhodes. During the Obama administration, he was a presidential speechwriter and deputy national security advisor. His new book, All We Say, is about the battle over American identity. When we left off, we were discussing candidate Obama's speech about race and America. In it, he referred to his white grandmother and how she once said something that struck him as racist, but that remark didn't change how much he loved her. A lot of families are experiencing similar divisions now. A lot of families and friends are divided over their support for Trump, or thinking that Trump is a, you know, disastrous president. And they still love each other, but mm-hmm. they totally disagree about politics. And race has something to do with that because of Trump's seeming antagonism toward black people, toward countries with black majority or brown majority populations.
1: It's in everybody's home. You know, I wrote this book in part to follow the thread of this argument that we've been having for 250 years that is so acute right now. And no matter what time period that you're in...
0: What is the argument?
1: I think the argument is fundamentally between two stories of America. A story that, and frankly, J.D. Vance summed this up well, and I use this in the prologue. There's a kind of exclusive version of a nationalism. America is a particular people from a particular place with a particular way of life. Those are J.D. Vance's words, not mine. And what he's saying there essentially is this is a Western, white, Christian country that other people are welcome to be in, but they have to kind of subordinate themselves to the predominant nationalism in this country. And then the other story, and I should say the first story is one of American exceptionalism where we can do what we want, whether that's to the Native Americans at the beginning, or whether that's to slaves, or whether that's to Chinese laborers in the mid-19th century, or whether that's to, you know, Mexican immigrant work. We asked to come here to work in the farms and then deport, you know. That's one strain. And I'm not saying even that that strain has nothing good in it. But there's an alternative strain that says America is a country that from its founding has tried and failed to live up to the words in the Declaration of Independence, that all men are created equal, and add women to that. And that essentially it's a progressive story of trying to expand the rights and privileges of citizenship to more people, to black people, to women, to immigrants, to make, as Obama titled that speech, a more perfect union. We're not perfect. We're trying to get better. And so essentially, is the American story one of inheritance? We have inherited essentially Western supremacy, and it's ours. Or is it a story of improvement? We are constantly seeking to better ourselves. And again, I think, not that Obama's perfect, but I think Obama and Trump kind of distill those two stories pretty potently.
0: Well, Ben Rhodes, thank you so much for coming on our show.
1: Thanks, Terry. It's great talking to you.
0: Ben Rhodes' new book is titled All We Say. You can read his opinion pieces in the New York Times, hear him co-hosting the podcast Pod Save the World, and see him analyzing news stories on MS Now. Tomorrow on Fresh Air, our guest will be award-winning actor Alfre Woodard. She's one of the stars of the new Netflix series, The Burrows, from the executive producers of Stranger Things. It's a supernatural mystery set in a retirement community. Woodard will talk about her nearly 50 years of work from Hill Street Blues to Clemency. I hope you'll join us.

Fresh Air's executive producer is Sam Brigger. Our technical director and engineer is Audrey Bentham. Our interviews and reviews are produced and edited by Phyllis Myers, Roberta Shorrock, Anne Rebaldonato, Lauren Krenzel, Monique Nazareth, Thea Challoner, Susan Nikundi, Anna Bauman, and Nico Gonzalez-Whistler. Our digital media producer is Molly C.V. Nesper. Teresa Madden directed today's show. Our co-host is Tanya Mosley. I'm Terry Gross.

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1: A once-thriving gold mining town is one of the epicenters of the Ebola outbreak in the Democratic Republic of Congo. Health workers there are racing to contain the deadly virus, and fear is spreading fast. What's driving the crisis, and how can it be stopped? Hear from the doctors fighting the outbreak on the next morning edition from NPR News.
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4: 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I'm Juana Summers.
5: And I'm Scott Detrow. It is almost time for the World Cup.
4: Coming up, a look at the special type of pitch that FIFA's commissioned for the games.
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7: Live from NPR News in Culver City, California, I'm Dwayne Brown. The Department of Homeland Security is expanding its capacity to scan the irises of people it detains. NPR's Meg Anderson tells us the iris is like a fingerprint with patterns unique to each person.
8: DHS awarded a $25 million contract last week to a company called BI2 Technologies, which did not respond to NPR's request for comment. The agency plans to deploy hundreds of the company's iris scanners to ICE officers across the country. DHS has an arsenal of tech tools now, thanks to an influx of federal funding. Cooper Quinton with the Electronic Frontier Foundation says these tools broaden the agency's surveillance web.
9: Could ICE start doing iris scannings of everybody they detain and then add that to their database and use that for their surveillance? Yeah, absolutely.
8: DHS declined an interview, but told NPR in a statement that it is using, quote, every tool available in its efforts to detain more people who are in the country illegally. Meg Anderson, NPR News.
7: The Israeli military warning residents of one of Lebanon's biggest cities to leave. NPR's Jane Araf reports.
10: Israeli forces have pushed further into Lebanon and escalated their attacks since Tuesday, killing dozens of people, including women and children. The Israeli prime minister says they intend to crush Iran-backed Hezbollah. In a new warning, Israel told residents of Tyre, the second biggest city in southern Lebanon, to evacuate immediately or risk being killed. The warning covers tens of thousands of residents, including in Palestinian refugee camps. More than 1.2 million people have already been displaced by fighting between Israel and Hezbollah, leaving many families with nowhere to go. Jane Araf, NPR News, Beirut.
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11: For Wyoming Public Radio News, I'm Jordan Geis. A new pilot program aims to bring a steady supply of low-cost drugs to dozens of small rural hospitals in our region, including the Cowboy State. Wyoming Public Radio's Hannah Merzbach has more.
12: Many small independent hospitals face massive price swings for medical products, everything from sterile water to morphine.
13: It's not a consistent price, not a consistent source, and sometimes there are shortages.
12: Walter Panzier with the Helmsley Charitable Trust says this can be bad for patients and hospitals already struggling to survive. So his trust is funding a program through the nonprofit Civica, which manufactures these drugs. Eligible hospitals can join and access a consistent supply of drugs at wholesale prices.
13: This is allowing smaller independent hospitals to remain smaller independent, but to have the big purchasing power of the larger systems.
12: The pilot is starting in 9 states, including Montana, Nevada, and Wyoming. For Wyoming Public Radio, I'm Hannah Merzbach.
11: A new grand jury re-indicted the 9 defendants whose cases were dismissed due to misconduct by Wyoming's U.S. Attorney.

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1: This is Around Wyoming. Here are some stories from around the state. Buffalo High School track and field athletes have had a run of good showings. The Buffalo Bulletin reports the girls' team scored their fourth 3A East Regional Championship in a row. The boys defended their conference title too, walking away with their second in a row. Two Jackson High School seniors have been named National Merit Scholars. The Jackson Hole News and Guide reports Georgiana Mueller and Xander Vanier were selected out of 15,000 students nationwide for the scholarship. They had to score high enough on the PSAT just to become a finalist, then meet other academic standards and requirements to earn the scholarship. A Sheridan College cowboy has been named the best saddle bronc rider in the region. The Basin Republican Rustler reports Jake Schlottman just became the Central Rocky Mountain Region champion in the sport. Though he's been riding for the college for the last 3 years, this earned him his first trip to the College National Finals Rodeo in June. And according to Wallet Hub, Wyoming is the third best state for military retirees. It ranked highly thanks to the number of VA health facilities per number of veterans and the low level of veteran homelessness in the state. For Wyoming Public Radio, I'm Ivy Engel.
2: 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Coming up shortly, Democrats are looking for a path to winning more congressional seats in the future. One way may be to court more rural voters. A measles outbreak in Bangladesh is suspected to have killed more than 500 and sickened up to 60,000. Bangladesh was getting under control until a new government upended vaccination efforts. And the It Takes Two rapper Bob Bass died at 59 after a battle with cancer. His music, made with his childhood friend DJ Easy Rock, filled dance floors. Those stories in about 15 minutes. All Things Considered continues.
3: This is All Things Considered from NPR News. I'm Juana Summers.
4: And I'm Scott Detrow. There is an evangelical worship song called How Great Is Our God that's a favorite among Christian congregations across the country. But it is also increasingly popular beyond churches at conservative political rallies. This week, as NPR examines the relationship between church and state, Bob Smetana talks to the people who wrote the song, with lyrics about God, not government, and tells us why it has become so beloved by conservative activists.
5: As a religion writer, I go to church for a living. And over the past 20 years, there's one song I've heard over and over. How great is our God? How great is our God? And worship songs like it have become part of the soundtrack of American Christianity. But lately, I've heard worship songs not only in church, but also at a lot of conservative political events. At the Jericho March, a biblical-style protest the day before the January 6th insurrection. At God and Country rallies on the steps of state capitals.
6: How great is our God?
5: At prayer services at the Pentagon.
6: And how great is our God?
5: And at Charlie Kirk's memorial service.
6: How great.
5: There's nothing overtly political about this song. So what's going on?
7: I can definitely tell you the song is not partisan, you know, and it's definitely being sung on both sides of the aisle.
5: Jesse Reeves is a pastor and songwriter in Austin who co-wrote How Great Is Our God. At the time, this was the early 2000s, his band was playing at Christian summer camps.
7: And so the goal was just like to write a really simple song, just that kids at summer camp would like.
5: From those teens at that summer camp, the song spread from church to church before making a leap from churches to political rallies. In 2021, How Great Is Our God showed up on the Reawaken America tour. Part traveling religious revival and part MAGA political rally, Reawaken America was led by President Trump's former national security advisor, Michael Flynn. Melody Noel Altavilla is a worship pastor at Revival Today Church in Santa Ana, California. She picked the music and led the singing on the Reawaken America tour. How Great Is Our God fit because it's easy to sing and people know the words.
8: So picking songs where people could hear it, you know, one chorus through and then catch on is great to unify the room, but also it's vertical. It gets people to remember who God is and the nature of God and to remember what really matters.
5: While on this tour, she says she had one of the most profound spiritual experiences of her life.
8: I just remember at the end of it coming off in the wings, and General Flynn was there and Roger Stone was there, and Roger's eyes were all watery. And General Flynn was like, "What was that?" And I'm like, "The Lord, that was crazy."
5: And this is why worship music works so well at political rallies.
9: It gives the space, an activist space, the idea that this is an act of worship to engage in this protest.
5: Leah Payne is a professor at Portland Seminary who studies Christian music. She says worship songs help people feel like God is right there with them. And that is a powerful tool.
9: It's like a emotional and spiritual shorthand.
5: But this makes some religious leaders really uncomfortable. Andrew Moore, a worship pastor at Woodmont Christian Church in Nashville, worries that the power of worship music is being used to send a message that God is taking sides.
10: It's like rubber stamping it as this political ideology has been approved by religion. Stamp, I don't think Jesus is cool with that.
5: One thing seems clear. There's no going back to a time when How Great Is Our God is just a popular church song. Earlier this month, Chris Tomlin, who co-wrote and recorded How Great Is Our God, played at Rededicate 250, a prayer rally on the National Mall, organized in part by the White House. It was an event heavy on politics, but Tomlin avoided political stuff as he took to the stage. He strapped on an acoustic guitar and led the crowd in a large-scale sing-along, while many stood and raised their hands to the sky.

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2: 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I'm Scott Detrow.
3: And I'm Juana Summers. Museum-quality art needs cool, stable temperatures to last.
2: That is getting tougher to provide.
4: We only have about an hour and a half of ideal temperatures each year. The rest of the time, we're conditioning that air.
3: How museums are coping with hotter temperatures coming up after these headlines.
5: Live from NPR News in Culver City, California, I'm Duane Brown. Speaking during a cabinet meeting, President Trump pushed back on any potential peace deal with Iran after Tehran sent a memo today that made no mention about its nuclear program. Trump is looking for a settlement that will reopen the vital Strait of Hormuz, but Iran continues to block it from commercial tanker traffic.
6: The strait's going to be open to everybody.
7: And who would control it?
6: It's international waters. Nobody's going to control it. We're going to watch over it. We'll watch over it. But nobody's going to control it. That's part of the negotiation that we have. They would like to control it. Nobody's going to control it. It's international waters, and Oman will behave just like everybody else, and we'll have to blow them up.
5: Iran blocked the strait after the U.S. and Israel attacked the country nearly 3 months ago, which sent energy prices soaring to record highs, especially gas prices. Former President Joe Biden is suing the administration over plans by the Justice Department to release his private conversations. NPR's Kristen Wright tells us the talks were central to an investigation into Biden's handling of classified documents.
8: Biden says interviews with the ghostwriter of his 2017 memoir were personal conversations, recounting some of the most politically consequential and painful times of his life. The lawsuit claims the audio recordings and transcripts are private and exempt from disclosure. The Justice Department got the materials as part of an investigation into Biden's handling of classified documents after his vice presidency. Now, under President Trump, DOJ is planning to release the files to the Conservative Heritage Foundation, which made a public records request, and to Congress. Biden argues the House Judiciary Committee has no legitimate reason to have the records. Trump responded to Biden's lawsuit on Truth Social, calling him a crooked politician. Kristen Wright, NPR News.
5: And you are listening to NPR News.
9: Leadership Circle members give to ensure that Wyoming Public Radio will be here today and tomorrow. A special thanks goes to Donald Kirk and Martha Hageman, Larry and Roxy Knopp, and Dr. David Kreis, members of the Leadership Circle.
10: For Wyoming Public Radio News, I'm Jordan Geis. A new pilot program aims to bring a steady supply of low-cost drugs to dozens of small rural hospitals in our region, including the Cowboy State. Wyoming Public Radio's Hannah Merzbach has more.
11: Many small independent hospitals face massive price swings for medical products, everything from sterile water to morphine.
12: It's not a consistent price, not a consistent source, and sometimes there are shortages.
11: Walter Panzer with the Helmsley Charitable Trust says this can be bad for patients and hospitals already struggling to survive. So his trust is funding a program through the nonprofit Civica, which manufactures these drugs. Eligible hospitals can join and add consistent supply of drugs at wholesale prices.
12: This is allowing smaller independent hospitals to remain smaller independent, but to have the big purchasing power of the larger systems.
11: The pilot is starting in 9 states, including Montana, Nevada, and Wyoming. For Wyoming Public Radio, I'm Hannah Merzbach.
10: A new grand jury re-indicted the 9 defendants whose cases were dismissed due to misconduct by Wyoming's U.S. attorney. WireFile reports Darren Smith was confirmed as Wyoming's attorney for federal court cases last week. That's after 3 judges dismissed several of the felony cases he was prosecuting due to comments he made that could have prejudiced members of the jury. He also passed out business cards to jurors. Those cases will now proceed. Smith faced stiff criticism during his confirmation vote over his lack of experience in the courtroom. His legal background was in estate planning and real estate law. He'll serve a 4-year term. The deadline for qualified Wyoming homeowners to apply for the property tax refund program is coming up on June 1st. It's open to Wyoming residents of at least 5 years who earn a household income less than about $114,000. The state estimates the average refund

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1: 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More information is available at greateryellowstone.org.
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3: The federal government has approved Wyoming's plan to use more than $200 million to transform rural health care. It's the first year of funding from the federal five-year Rural Health Transformation Program. Wyoming Public Radio's Hannah Merzbach sat down with the State Health Department Director, Stefan Johansson, to hear about what the feds okayed and the sticking point that held up negotiations.
4: So I want to get into some of those details about what the program will do, but first, I want to dig into why it took a while to get approved. From my understanding, Wyoming was trying to do things a bit different than other states and create this perpetuity fund. Remind us what that would have been.
5: Yeah, essentially what that would do would allow us to take the funding that we had proposed for our rural and frontier hospitals, for our EMS providers, and for our workforce development programs, and put it into the perpetuity fund, which essentially allowed us to spend less money upfront year to year. So a smaller investment upfront, but stretch those benefits out 10, 20, 30 years or more.
4: Just to clarify, the majority of the money coming from the Rural Health Transformation Program would have gone into this perpetuity fund if it was approved. According to the law passed by our legislature earlier this year, it was 80% of all the money we would have gotten this first year would have gone into that fund. It'd be about 70% for the next 4 years. Is that right?
5: That's correct. So ultimately in the winter, through our negotiations with the federal government, it became clear that they didn't believe we could get to approval to use the Rural Health Transformation Funds to deposit into our newly created perpetuity fund.
4: And you told lawmakers that the federal government didn't want Wyoming to start up this perpetuity fund because of, quote, esoteric federal regulations. Tell me more about what you meant by that.
5: Yeah, so CMS is the federal entity that's overseeing this program.
4: And just for our listeners, CMS, that's Center for Medicare and Medicaid.
5: CMS said states cannot implement trust funds or endowments. But we looked at that with my office, with our governor's office, and believed that our perpetuity fund did not exactly meet those definitions of trust funds and endowments. It's also a really creative concept in a state like Wyoming that has a huge geography and a small population to potentially long-term help sustain some of these more basic services like emergency departments, OBGYN services that we know we really struggle with in Wyoming, rural and frontier EMS or ambulance services. And what we were really trying to do is balance that immediate need with trying to solve for some of these longer-term structural issues in the economics of healthcare in a state like Wyoming. But ultimately, through our negotiations over the past 2 months, it just didn't seem like we had a path in this first year. While we're still somewhat disappointed that we couldn't get to the finish line on the perpetuity fund, we should see some really substantial financial improvements in some of these safety net providers in our rural communities. That will absolutely generate lasting change. We'll basically scale up the investments because we're now operating in a more time-limited five-year environment.
4: Okay, so I wanted to get into the nitty-gritty of where this money is now going to be going. There are four categories. Can we go through them? And will you just give me a brief overview of what each of those entails?
5: Sure. The first is access to basic emergency care. That's our first big initiative. And that includes investments and incentives for our critical access hospitals, as well as investments and incentives for our EMS or ambulance providers. The second category is rural workforce supply. And that initiative includes individual education support for the nursing industries, but also areas of investment in their individual education for behavioral health, for EMTs, and also to expand slots, if possible, for postgraduate medical education for physicians, as an example. The third category is health technology transformation. And the big component of that is what we call the technology adoption challenge. And instead of the state, instead of the department picking technologies, we will put a request for applications out for providers, for communities, for organizations, health and human services related, to apply for technology investments. Essentially, what we'll be looking for is partnership. So two or more providers coming together to use that technology. And the fourth and final category of our initiatives is Make Wyoming Healthy Again. We're looking to see if we can expand access to primary care, largely through our federally qualified health centers, to coordinate between hospitals and primary care and specialists to provide that care more effectively, and hopefully over time show potential cost reductions there.
4: Do you still have concerns about whether this money is going to be sustainable?
5: Yes, we always have concerns regardless of the funding source. This funding, unless reauthorized by Congress, will run out 5 years from now. As we invest in our critical access hospitals, our EMS providers, our workforce, how do we continue those? And I'd answer that in two ways. One, we need to very, very strictly monitor the performance of these programs and these investments as they start. But also, are these dollars making a difference? Are we seeing the outcomes that we want in our hospitals, in our EMS services, in our workforce? Are we seeing the development and growth of the volume of nurses and CNAs and behavioral health providers and EMTs that we have? And when we start getting that information on the success of these programs, we can bring our lawmakers and our policymakers that information to plan very early, prior to the expiration of these funds, what's worth continuing. But also, I think it's worth mentioning that it's really important that we keep engaged with our policymakers on what that sustainability can look like. There's nothing stopping Wyoming from creating or implementing its own rural health transformation perpetuity. And while we're not asking for that yet, it's nice to know that in partnership with the legislature, that fund already exists. It doesn't have any money in it, but it already exists. But we've now partnered to create a mechanism that could potentially be used if another funding source becomes available, or if the federal government changes their interpretation of how we can use these funds, or Congress authorizes another program, or quite frankly, if our own state policymakers decide in the future that this program has been so successful that it's worth consideration for keeping it going, potentially in a smaller and more targeted way.
4: So tell me what's next in terms of getting this money on the ground.
5: Yeah, so through these negotiations, we're probably about a month behind our original tentative timeline in implementation. So over the remainder of May and June, we will be developing those applications and those requests for proposals. And then going into July, those applications and those procurements will be announced, and we'll likely have a 30 to 60 day period within those initiatives that folks can submit applications. We need to obligate these year one funds by the end of October, but all states have until October of 2027 to fully spend those year one funds. So definitely a quick timeline, but we're excited to get started and have already begun the implementation process.
3: That was Wyoming Department of Health Director Stefan Johansson. More information about Wyoming's Rural Health Transformation Program is on the agency's website.
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6: Here's the pitch, it's a strike one. 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
6: This is it, folks. 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
7: You've got a feel for Chicago Cubs fans. 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
11: It was a big victory for President Trump's MAGA movement in Texas.
12: With the president's endorsement, Attorney General Ken Paxton crushed incumbent Senator John Cornyn in a primary.
11: We look ahead to the general election.
12: For Wednesday, May 27th, it's All Things Considered from NPR News.
11: I'm Juana Summers.
12: And I'm Scott Detrow. Also this hour, a look at a Democratic primary, this one in California.
11: The race for a swing district in California's Central Valley is one of the most competitive in the country.
13: The people that represent the Valley understand the importance of standing up for the Valley, not their party.
12: And our reporting in South Africa continues.
11: I speak with female sex workers there about the sudden closure of a health clinic after U.S. foreign aid funding cuts.
14: I remember when we all received the news. It was very devastating.
12: Those stories and more coming up after this newscast.
15: Live from NPR News in Washington, I'm Ryland Barton. President Trump says Iran is negotiating on fumes and insists the midterm elections won't make him rush into a deal to end the war. He continues to say a deal is near. Over the weekend, he even declared that Tehran had largely negotiated a settlement, but the negotiations are clearly still in flux. Democrats are looking for a path to winning in rural areas, but the party's brand is in terrible shape in many of those places. At the same time, a new poll shows some rural voters angry about tariffs, high gas prices, and groceries. Some Democratic leaders are pushing the party to fight harder for what it's already supposed to stand for, as NPR's Mara Liasson explains.
16: According to Dee Davis, the president of the Center for Rural Strategies, the group that commissioned this poll, Democrats have no one but themselves to blame for the hole they're in.
17: If they hadn't abandoned rural America and put the resources somewhere else, they might be in better shape right now.
16: Davis says Democrats believed they could win without rural votes.
17: I don't think it's worked out the way they expected.
16: For Davis, there's no downside to trying to woo rural voters. After all, college-educated urban voters also care about health care, gas prices, and jobs.
15: NPR's Mara Liasson reporting. President Trump has proposed pausing the federal gas tax for 6 months, but NPR's Stephen Basaha reports those funds are used to protect drivers from another expense, bad roads.
18: Potholes cost drivers billions of dollars in repairs each year. Patrick Marshall knows what that's like after hitting a dip in New Orleans.
19: The entire wheel almost fell off the completely.
18: It cost him $2,500.
19: Absolutely, yeah. And it's a tough hit to take when it's an unexpected expense.
18: What the federal gas tax brings in is not enough to pay for all road repairs. But Rob Bott with LendingTree says anytime you cut highway maintenance funding,
20: then you're running the risk of the roads getting worse and not better.
18: State gas taxes are usually higher. Some states like Georgia have paused theirs. That means more savings for drivers, but less money for road repairs. Stephen Bisaha, NPR News.
15: NPR laid off 10 journalists today, including some veteran reporters, in an attempt to save money and reorganize the newsroom. NPR's David Folkenflik has the story.
21: In addition to the layoffs, NPR is also buying out at least 18 news staffers who voluntarily accepted offers to leave, according to three people with direct knowledge. The network says it intends to leave 8 empty positions unfilled to add to the savings. The moves are part of NPR's plan to grapple with the economic consequences of Congress's vote last summer that eliminated federal subsidies for public media. While NPR relied directly on federal funds for about 1% of its budgets, the cuts deeply hurt public radio stations that pay NPR for the radio flagship programs like Morning Edition and All Things Considered. David Folkenflik, NPR News.
15: This is NPR.
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10: 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Wyoming News Now's Akili Bonner reports.
22: Before fire season really sparks, the Wyoming State Forestry Division decided it was time to host a wildfire readiness meeting with other key state agencies, with the topics of interagency communication.